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2: 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It's 91 degrees in Midtown Tucson, 81 in Sierra Vista, 76 in Bisbee, and 88 in Safford at 6 p.m.
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4: I'm Juana Summers.
0: And I'm Mary Louise Kelly. This hour, how the Detroit Opera is reimagining the opera Apartment House 1776 for America's birthday.
5: That's in the DNA of the country, that you would have ideas that are different. 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
0: His comedy talk show is filling the late night slot held until yesterday by Stephen Colbert's Late Show.
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1: 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This week on Arizona Illustrated, meet Baby G, the son of University of Arizona baseball player Chaz McNellis and an internet sensation. Also see how burlesque performers create a community and reclaim their bodies on stage. Get under the seams of costume design with some of Tucson's top artisans and get to know AZPM's classical music director James Reel. 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It's 7 p.m.
2: Good evening, I'm William Brangham. Amna Nawaz and Jeff Bennett are away. On the NewsHour tonight, Director of National Intelligence Tulsi Gabbard resigns. The latest high-profile shakeup in the Trump administration. We look at the many causes driving a decade-long decline in students' math and reading scores.
3: The pandemic was just the mudslide that followed 7 years of steady erosion in student achievement.
2: And so-called carbon credits meant to offset climate change often haven't lived up to their promise. How some groups are now trying to change that.
4: We want to make sure that we're not just paying landowners for things they would have already done, because if that's the case, then you don't actually get additional carbon. The atmosphere doesn't feel a difference.

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0: and with the ongoing support of these individuals and institutions. 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Thank you.
1: Welcome to the NewsHour. Director of National Intelligence Tulsi Gabbard, the highest-ranking intelligence official in the U.S. government, resigned today. She said her husband is suffering from a rare bone cancer that requires her full attention. Foreign and defense correspondent Nick Schifrin and White House correspondent Liz Landers are both covering this story, and they join us now. Nick, what did Gabbard say in her announcement, her resignation announcement today?
2: Well, as you said, William, Gabbard said that she's leaving because of her husband's illness. And she released this resignation letter, which reads in part, "My husband, Abraham, has recently been diagnosed with an extremely rare form of bone cancer. I must step away from public service to be by his side and fully support him through this battle." In response, President Trump wrote that, quote, "Tulsi's done an incredible job and we will miss her." And the president announced that her principal deputy, Aaron Lucas, would become the acting director of national intelligence. So the president using kind words there, William. And Tulsi Gabbard has executed some of his key intelligence community priorities. A Gabbard aide sent me a list of her accomplishments, listing, cutting what Gabbard called, quote, agency bloat by more than 40%, declassified, including high-profile cases like the JFK assassination, and exposing what the president calls the weaponization of the intelligence community. But former intelligence and Trump officials tell me that Gabbard was largely cut out. She was frozen out of the policymaking process, and that, frankly, CIA Director John Ratcliffe has already been running the intelligence community.
1: Liz, you've been looking into one other part that Gabbard was involved in. What can you tell us about that?
3: Gabbard took an unprecedented step and showed up in late January of this year in Fulton County, Georgia, at a raid that the FBI was conducting at the Fulton County election headquarters there. The FBI took all of the 2020 physical ballots, their tabulator tapes, all of their ballot images, and their voter rolls at the time. The FBI said that this was based on belief of probable cause of violation of retention and preservation of election records and also deprivation of a fair election. The Fulton County Board of Commissioners sued almost immediately afterwards, saying that the federal government needed to turn over those ballots. But this is all because the president keeps saying and lying about the results of the 2020 election. We know he has put pressure on the Secretary of State there in the past, and Gabbard defended her presence there. She wrote a long letter at the time to Democrats on the Hill, and she said that the National Intelligence Director maintains election security is a national security issue. And she said that President Trump told her to go. When she was down there, she facilitated a call between the president and FBI agents who conducted a raid. Again, a very unusual move there. And she said in that letter at the time that electronic voting systems in the United States have long been vulnerable to exploitation by bad actors that could change or manipulate the outcome of an election. We are still waiting for evidence that those elections were manipulated.
1: Right. Truly unprecedented. Nick, can you go back to this relationship that she had with the president, and how did it sour, and what does that mean when it comes to a person in this office?
2: So a former intelligence and Trump official tells me that it largely soured over the president's decisions over Iran starting last summer. And right before the president authorized that attack on Iranian nuclear sites last summer, she released this video.
4: "Because as we stand here today, closer to the brink of nuclear annihilation than ever before, political elite and warmongers are carelessly fomenting fear and tensions between nuclear powers."
2: So a former official tells me that she never recovered from that. The president didn't know about it beforehand, considered it an attempt to try and convince him not to bomb Iran. And of course, he did decide to bomb Iran last summer, despite his promise beforehand not to get involved in Middle East wars, which of course was a position that she promoted quite publicly. And then she was also considered against this year's war against Iran. One of her key deputies resigned over it. And so the former intelligence official tells me she was on her way out anyway. She was likely going to have to resign even before her husband's illness. William, as for your key question, how important is this, well, look, the role of the Director of National Intelligence has been debated since it was created some 20 years ago. There have been bipartisan calls for reforms, including some of the cuts that Gabbard has implemented. Some former officials tell me it's not an important job and the president does not consider it an important job. But other officials say, look, the role that Congress created is important, was not supposed to be political, involved in the things that Liz just talked about, and that it does not help the intelligence community if this person is considered weak, considered politicized, or frankly has been frozen out by the president.
1: Nick Schifrin, Liz Landers, thank you both very much.
2: Thank you.
1: I'm joined now by Larry Pfeiffer. He had a 3-decade-plus career in the U.S. intelligence community, where he served as chief of staff to CIA Director Michael Hayden and was deeply involved in post-9/11 intelligence reform, including service within the Office of the Director of National Intelligence. He's now director of the Hayden Center at George Mason University. Mr. Pfeiffer, thank you so much for being here. I just wonder if you could give us your reaction to this resignation today.
5: Well, I would not disagree with anything Nick said. She was inexperienced to begin with. She should never have been nominated for the job. Once in the job, I don't think she ever fully understood the responsibilities that she had in managing this vast enterprise of 18 intelligence agencies, many of which reside in other cabinet departments. When she began to lose favor with the president, her way of dealing with it was to lean heavily into responding to his desire to plumb into some of these conspiracy theories that were discredited surrounding some of our past presidential elections. I'm very sad, of course, to hear about her husband's situation, and my heart is with them as they move forward there.
1: As Nick was describing, this office was created to sort of address the vulnerability that 9/11 revealed, that siloed intelligence had blinded us in some way to a terrorist threat looming. But Gabbard often, as you were describing, seemed focused on other things. How much of that do you believe was a reflection of her, or a reflection of the office, or a reflection of this president?
5: I would offer it was more a reflection of her and of the influence of the president, less so the specific position. I mean, this position was created, as you said, in response to 9/11 as a way to try to break down some of the silos that existed within our national security structure. But another key point was the framers of the law that created this were very concerned that the then DCI, Director of Central Intelligence, being dual-hatted as the head of the community as well as the head of CIA, that was just too large of a job for one person to do. And I will tell you, having worked with General Hayden, who was the first sole CIA director without the community management responsibility, he was forever grateful he didn't have to worry about taking care of the community while also trying to run such a robust agency as CIA. I don't think she fully understood the grave responsibility she had in coordinating those various elements of the community towards a common goal.
1: I mean, it has been 2 decades now since this office was created, since 9/11. Is it your understanding that the office itself is working as intended? Are we safer because we have an ODNI?
5: So the DNI position in the ODNI was created by this Intelligence Reform Terrorism Prevention Act legislation, which was, like all legislation, a compromise. The DNI role was imperfect to start, but it has moved on for 20 years. I think they have made great strides through the years in doing integration across the community, in establishing standards for the community, so they're all speaking the same language, working on the same procedures. They've played a very critical role in overseeing significant acquisitions. I mean, this is a large enterprise. They spend millions and millions of dollars. They buy lots of very sensitive capabilities, and it's important to have an enterprise that can oversee and manage that responsibly for the taxpayer. So I think, yes, the DNI has made strides through the years. Most of the strides they've made are around boring things like I just described. Is it perfect? No. Any institution after 20 years is probably worthy of review. My view is that if you want to review the DNI, You want to review the structure of the intel community, how it's governed. Yeah, that's a serious discussion, and that should be something that should be done in a bipartisan fashion. It should involve people who have expertise in these disciplines, people who've held these positions, and no movement towards reform should be made without recommendations and discussion from such a body as I described.
1: All right, that is Larry Pfeiffer, director of the Hayden Center. Larry, thank you so much for being here.
5: Thank you.
1: We start the day's other headlines in Sweden, where Secretary of State Marco Rubio met with NATO allies amid confusion over recent U.S. statements on troop levels in Europe. Rubio told the gathering of foreign ministers that the U.S. remains committed to the military alliance, but that the presence of American forces depends on what the allies themselves contribute to NATO. Yesterday, President Trump said the U.S. would send an additional 5,000 troops to Poland, citing his ties to that country's new president. But earlier this month, the president said he would withdraw 5,000 from Germany after Chancellor Friedrich Merz said Iran had, quote, humiliated the U.S. Today, Rubio insisted that such decisions are, quote, not political.
6: I think it's well understood in the alliance that the United States troop presence in Europe is going to be adjusted. This is not a decision that was made on the back of a napkin. I mean, this has been an ongoing process.
1: This troop changeup comes amid a growing rift in the military alliance, with tensions simmering over the Iran war, the question of America's commitment to Ukraine, and the president's threats to seize Greenland. Authorities in the Democratic Republic of Congo are banning funeral wakes and large gatherings to try and slow the Ebola outbreak there. Health workers are struggling to keep up with rising cases amid public anger over the handling of the crisis. Today in Geneva, the World Health Organization raised its assessment of the threat, saying it now poses a very high risk to the area. Officials say there are now at least 750 suspected cases and more than 170 suspected deaths. Neighboring Rwanda has shut border crossings to the DRC to prevent the spread of the virus, which is putting a strain on locals.
7: Our work is here at the border. When it is closed, we are all stranded. It is this work that sends our children to school, provides us with a home, gives us a livelihood.
1: And a hospital in Berlin released this image, the child of an American Ebola patient looking at their father through a window. The hospital says the man is not critically ill and his wife and four children have all tested negative. A judge in Tennessee dismissed the human smuggling case against Kilmar Abrego Garcia today. He was mistakenly deported to El Salvador last year and then returned after the U.S. Supreme Court ordered the Trump administration to do so. Criminal charges stemming from a 2022 traffic stop followed, which the judge said today amounted to, quote, selective or vindictive prosecution. Thousands of Cubans gathered outside the U.S. Embassy in Havana this morning to protest the Trump administration's indictment of former President Raul Castro.
8: Hasta la victoria, siempre!
1: They waved flags and chanted during the nearly hour-long pro-government demonstration. Cuba's president and prime minister attended the rally, as did several others from Castro's own family. The 94-year-old was indicted this week on murder charges over the downing of two civilian airplanes back in the 1990s. Cuba's government says the charges are just a pretext for future U.S. military action. In Washington, the U.S. Federal Reserve officially has a new chairman.
9: So help me God.
1: Kevin Warsh was sworn in today by U.S. Supreme Court Justice Clarence Thomas at the White House. During the ceremony, President Trump said he wants Warsh to be, in his words, totally independent, despite his aggressive attempts to get the prior chair, Jerome Powell, to cut interest rates. In his own remarks, Warsh pledged to, quote, lead a reform-oriented Federal Reserve.
10: Our mandate at the Fed is to promote price stability and maximum employment. When we pursue those aims with wisdom and clarity, independence and resolve, inflation can be lower, growth stronger, real take-home pay higher, and America can be more prosperous.
1: Warsh steps into this role at a difficult time for the Fed. Inflation is on the rise due to the war in Iran, and officials at the central bank are now considering the possibility of raising interest rates rather than cutting them, as the president would prefer. On Wall Street today, stocks posted decent gains to close out the week. The Dow Jones Industrial Average added nearly 300 points, or more than 0.5%. The NASDAQ rose about 50 points. The S&P 500 closed out its eighth straight winning week. 6.7 million viewers tuned in last night to watch Stephen Colbert's final episode of The Late Show. That's according to preliminary Nielsen data, and it's about triple his usual audience this season. Colbert was joined by Sir Paul McCartney, among others, as he signed off after 11 seasons and more than 1,800 episodes. CBS announced it was ending the show last year, citing financial reasons. President Trump had long criticized Colbert and called on CBS's new corporate owners to fire him. And another CBS mainstay is coming to an end. CBS News Radio is shutting down tonight after nearly a century on the air. The storied service started in 1927 and gave rise to such icons as Douglas Edwards, Walter Cronkite, and Edward R. Murrow. Together, they and their colleagues brought history into our homes.
9: Murder had been done at Buchenwald.
1: From the liberation of the Nazi camps in Germany.
11: There are many people in Dallas who sincerely and literally still have a very difficult time believing what happened here today.
1: To the assassination of President John F. Kennedy.
12: It looks like a nuclear war happened here. You can't see the sky at all. It's all gray smoke.
1: To the deadliest attack on American soil, 9/11. The company announced the closure in March, blaming what it called challenging economic realities. So, to borrow Mr. Murrow's famous phrase, we wish everyone at CBS News Radio one final good night and good luck. Still to come on the NewsHour, the sale of an ostensibly sustainable clothing company to a fast fashion giant sparks outcry. The effort to shore up trust in programs that claim to reduce carbon emissions. And David Brooks and Jonathan Capehart weigh in on the week's political headlines.
13: This is the PBS NewsHour from the David M. Rubenstein Studio at WETA in Washington, headquarters of PBS News.
1: As the school year is coming to a close, a new analysis shines yet another harsh spotlight on what's being called a learning recession for America's students. And it's a problem that started long before the pandemic. That's according to the latest National Education Scorecard, which is an annual deep dive into data about kids in grades K through 12. The findings of this report are sobering. Children had a steady decline in math and reading scores beginning all the way back to 2013, which happens to be when smartphones and social media really took off. Compared to a decade ago, math scores today are down in 70% of school districts. Reading scores are down in 83%. Scores have climbed a bit since 2022, but nowhere close to making up all the lost ground. In fact, eighth grade reading scores are now at their lowest level since 1990. I spoke recently with Thomas Kane. He's one of the authors of the scorecard and a professor at Harvard University. I started by asking him what stood out most about this latest report.
14: So the pandemic was just the mudslide that followed 7 years of steady erosion in student achievement. It was as if, you know, when Congress dismantled test-based accountability at the end of the No Child Left Behind Act, it was as if they turned off the smoke alarms just at the time when social media was setting fire to students' learning time outside of school.
1: There are lots of known issues about K through 12 education in America, but what problems are most pronounced, in your view, that contribute to this really grim report?
14: So When I tell my kids that we used to be able to smoke on airplanes, they're incredulous. And I think when they tell their kids 20 years from now that we allowed unfettered access to cell phones inside schools and outside of schools, I think their kids are going to have the same reaction.
1: Really, it's that profound.
14: But it's not just about cell phone bans. So actually, the early evidence on the effect of cell phone bans is that they are having modest effects on student achievement.
1: Right.
14: What that implies is that the mechanism by which social media are slowing student achievement gains, it's not just through distracting kids in class. It's about how they're using time outside of school. It's about sleep disruption. It's about missing homework. It's about just doing less reading in general. And the states that are turning things around are turning things around by focusing on early literacy and encouraging, requiring more reading inside a school to counteract the fact that kids are doing less reading outside of school.
1: It's so interesting you bring that up. We know, as you were mentioning, some states have been able to turn this around, Mississippi being one of them. My colleague talked earlier with Dr. Lance Evans. He's the superintendent of the schools in Mississippi. Here's how he said they approach reading and math.
15: We have an array of coaches. So we have literacy coaches, we have math coaches, we have literacy coaches in special education, we have leadership coaches, we have data coaches. Let's just use the literacy coaches as a continued example, because the same methodology is used for our math coaches as our literacy coaches. What we do is we hire some number of coaches. At this case, we've got about 85 of them. Our literacy coaches are typically in our schools, some 2 days a week, some 3 days a week. It just kind of depends on the proximity. But it's not a thing where they're in there like once a month. I mean, they are working hand in hand with teachers, with administrators.
1: That is a lot of coaches augmenting what teachers are doing. How replicable is something like that?
14: So the key that is to the Mississippi system is not just the coaches. It's that the adults in the system are being held accountable for student results.
1: The adults meaning the parents or the administrators?
14: It's the administrators, it's the school district leaders, it's even the state leaders. Honestly, I think one of the challenges we've faced since the end of the No Child Left Behind Act is that we're not holding our leaders accountable to the results. It's not just teachers and students that are being held accountable when we publish students' results. It's the school district leaders, it's the governors, it's the state legislators that are all being held responsible for trying to help students catch up.
1: There were also declines shown in both wealthier districts and what we'd call poorer districts, implying that money isn't the sole issue either.
14: So it's clearly money is not the sole issue. It's part of the issue, honestly. So the literacy coaches cost money. The math coaches cost money. Summer learning and high dosage tutoring are another couple of strategies that districts have been using. But it's about focusing on student outcomes and being honest with people about where students stand. I mean, one of the striking things, William, is that we only sort of woke up to what's been happening recently. This is a decline that started more than a decade ago. And honestly, the reason why it sort of slipped under the radar screen all this time is because we weren't holding folks accountable for student results. And I think is going to be the first step, is when states and governors and state legislatures say, hey, look, we're going to be held accountable for what's happening with our students' achievement. And we're going to expect local leaders to be accountable too.
1: You mentioned earlier that us getting away from testing might have been one of the contributing factors here. But a lot of people look at the testing regimen and the teaching for the tests as that wasn't great either. What do you say to those people?
14: So we looked at what happened prior to 2013, prior to the recent declines. A lot of people don't realize, prior to 2013, there was a 2-grade equivalent increase in 4th grade and 8th grade math achievement since 1990. And the states that saw the biggest improvement during that time period, if you looked at the folks born in those states, they had higher earnings, higher educational attainment, lower teen motherhood, lower arrest rates.
1: Across the board benefits.
14: So it's not just test scores. Test scores are a leading indicator to future outcomes. It's not the only thing that matters, but test scores clearly matter.
1: Does this suggest other solutions? Does your report help schools say, here are some other things that we could be doing?
14: So one of the key things, probably the lowest hanging fruit, is trying to lower student absenteeism. Absenteeism is not the cause of the decline, but it is one of the things that is slowing the recovery.
1: How bad is it?
14: So about 25% of students still are missing, are chronically absent. So missing 10%.
1: A quarter of kids.
14: Missing 10% of the school year or more.
1: Wow.
14: And that's up from before the pandemic. And so one of the first things that we can do is just try to get that back down at least to the pre-pandemic levels.
1: Tom Kane, Harvard University, thank you so much for being here.
14: Thank you.
1: A deal between two seemingly incompatible clothing brands has sparked controversy, and it raises questions about the whole idea of what's known as sustainable fashion. Our Liz Landers is back with more.
3: William, the Chinese fast fashion and low-cost giant Shein is often called the largest polluter in the industry. It's riddled with controversies surrounding labor violations, design theft, and more. Shein is now acquiring Everlane, a much-loved clothing brand known for what it called radical transparency. The company had even gone so far as to tell consumers about the factory where its clothes were made and exactly what it costs to produce them. For many customers, Everlane has been the face of a sustainable and ethical way to buy clothes online. But that all may change with this deal. For more, I'm joined now by Maxine Bedat, the founder and director of sustainable fashion think tank, New Standard Institute. Maxine, thank you for joining us.
16: It's great to be here.
3: So earlier today, Vogue reported that Everlane's CEO, Alfred Chang, addressed this merger, and he said in a message to staff that, quote, "We'll continue operating independently with our design standards, brand philosophy, and values intact," and that this deal gives them the, quote, "stability and resources to make a larger impact." Is that really possible? Do you believe him?
16: I'm not sure what those vague terms mean. I think if there was some clarity on what that meant, it would, you know, there would be more of a nail to hang on there. But without that, it's really unclear. Shein is a company that is known for its speed. It's known for air freighting product, which is very high in emissions. So it's not clear to me how this sustainable company is going to do emerging with, you know, what is seen as the biggest and baddest.
3: Why do you think there's been so much backlash to this deal?
16: I think people really wanted to believe in Everlane. I think this was part of that Obama era enthusiasm that we could buy our way into sustainability. And so to see this company, which people spent more money on their products thinking that it was leading to a better place, to a less impactful industry, well, it's proven to be really untrue with this sale to Shein.
3: Shein is known to be the largest polluter in fast fashion, and it's faced backlash in the past for using the term net zero language in their advertising when they couldn't substantiate that. What has Shein done to the industry at large, and how have they impacted the environment?
16: It's had a huge negative impact on the environment in a couple of ways. Really, the basic core of the problem here is that Shein really represents not just fast fashion, but hyper fast fashion. It makes what we used to consider fast fashion almost seem slow and quaint. They're introducing thousands of styles every day to consumers. So it's getting customers to expect new things, to buy new things, to be expected to buy new things just regularly. That's really the impetus of what is then a lot of waste and an enormous environmental impact. I'd mentioned that they air freight their products directly to consumers. That air freighting has an enormous climate impact. I was just looking up from 2023 to 2024, they increased their emissions by 23% in 1 year. That increase in emissions that 1 year represented more than all of GAP's emissions, just as a reference point. So it's having a massive climate impact and chemical impact as well. There's been a lot of testing from various different countries that are finding toxic chemical loads on their products. So just a really significant, you know, environmental impact as well as a labor impact.
3: How do you think that this sale is going to impact Everlane's image?
16: It's hard to think that the customer is going to follow them. You know, I imagine that for Shein, what they're looking for is access to a higher price point, a marketplace that is more higher end. And so, you know, it's kind of their equivalent of a Quince sort of brand. So I can see why they are thinking they're going to get something out of this. We'll see if the, you know, the shoppers, the consumers actually follow them there. I think there's a lot of lost trust out of this exchange.
3: Do you think that this benefits Everlane in any way? I think they're trying to present it as that, but do you think that that will translate to a consumer?
16: I think what is clear is this was a bit of a fire sale. Everlane has seen revenues decrease. It has a high debt load, and I think its investors just wanted out, and this was the way to do it. So it allows them to carry on as a company, but I'm not sure it provides, you know, much beyond that.
3: Maxine, what is the viability of sustainable clothing when there are so many other brands that are veering away from that now?
16: I think we have to just move away from this idea that there is such a thing as sustainable clothing. In every other industry, you know, when we talk about the environmental standards, we're trying to create level standards across the industry rather than assuming that the consumer is the one expected to buy the product that has a lower impact. I think this is really just, this sale is a demonstration that we're not going to buy our way into sustainability. If we want a sustainable industry, we have to have legal standards in place. And that's just not something that we have at the moment. But it's a real clear indication that that's what's needed.
3: Maxine Bédard, thank you so much for your time.
16: Thanks for having me.

0: The idea is a simple one, and it's been around for decades. You plant or preserve trees as a way to offset the emission of carbon dioxide, which warms the planet. You then create a market to buy and sell these offsets. They're known as carbon credits. Supporters say these markets are a key tool to address climate change. But carbon credits have also been criticized for being opaque and not nearly reducing emissions enough. Stephanie Tsai reports on an effort to boost the integrity of carbon markets and to open them up to small rural American landowners. It's part of our ongoing series, Tipping Point.
1: What's nice in this section, though, is it has some nice trees in it, though.
2: Yeah.
3: On an unusually warm early spring morning, Wayne and Michelle Strader walked through the woods with a forester.
2: We've got a good diversity of hardwoods here, exactly what we're looking for to enroll. Naturally regenerating hardwood forests.
3: The expertise Isaac Sloan brings in helping them manage their forest land is one of the reasons the Straders chose to participate in the Family Forest Carbon Program. For committing to defer harvesting most trees on their land, they also receive an annual stipend that's paying for the climate change-causing carbon their forest sequesters.
1: It was about what's doing right for the environment, but also being able to utilize the land and get something out of the land as opposed to it just sitting there not producing any income or something of that nature.
3: Almost 40% of the forested land in the United States is owned by people like the Straders with relatively small acreages. This program gives those landowners an opportunity to capitalize on the growing demand for carbon credits, which large corporations purchase to offset their own emissions.
4: They're not getting rich, but this is an annual source of income that helps them pay the bills and keep going as a family landowner.
3: Rita Height leads the American Forest Foundation, which developed the program with the Nature Conservancy. Since launching in 2020, it has enrolled 200,000 acres across 20 states, paying between $200 and $260 an acre over the course of a 20-year contract.
4: Forests already, right now, capture and store about 15% of our annual emissions, right? So they're already doing this hard job. And we expect over the life of this program, with just the offers we have right now, to enroll about 1 million acres. Okay. So it's an opportunity for probably about 1 to 2% of the families out there that are owning forests.
3: But voluntary carbon markets have not always been transparent. Recent research found only about a quarter of projects that sold offsetting carbon credits by preventing deforestation actually delivered real emission reductions.
5: I think we have a lot of credits that are circulating that may not represent the climate benefit that they are intended to.
3: Rebecca Sanders-DeMott at the Clean Air Task Force co-authored a study that scored 20 different methods that have been used to generate climate credits from forests. Not a single one was classified as robust enough to guarantee credits were delivering the climate benefits they claimed to.
5: We have to remember companies buy these credits to offset their emissions. But if the credits they're using aren't high quality and don't represent the climate benefit that they're supposed to, it can actually cause more harm than good because we think we're making progress and we're not.
3: Markets for carbon credits have also faced some political headwinds.
4: Corporations typically, you know, this administration would be shouting from the rooftops their purchase of carbon credits. Now they're doing it quietly, right?
3: But
4: they're still doing it. And there is a race to integrity, where we know that that claim of carbon capture and storage is real.
6: The project starts somewhere around these pines, right?
7: Right.
3: Michelle and Wayne Strader say they see the climate threat coming for their own forest, now filled with invasive grass and vines and scarred by severe storms. And they're happy to have a climate-friendly option that offsets some of their costs.
1: And, you know, as we kind of look through, I mean, there's still some bigger trees in here that could be taken out now and allow some of the other smaller stuff to continue to grow up. But now that it's in the forest program, I'm going to leave them be.
3: In fact, the Straders are logging some of their acreage not in the program right now. But the 168 acres in the program will remain largely off limits from harvesting until the 2040s.
7: You're getting monies every year and it eventually starts to go up. Whereas if you timber hard timber, you get paid once.
1: The one parcel was the 40 acres. It was purchased just as a timber track. That was kind of the intent of why it was purchased, that we would timber it to get some of the value back out of what we paid into the investment. So I think the program is definitely encouraged.
6: What did you end up doing with that 40 acres?
1: It's in the program, and it's right now we're not doing anything with it. It's growing naturally and reducing carbon.
3: How do you know that you're not just paying people for something they would have done already, yeah. that they wouldn't already be taking care of and preserving their forests with the side effect of it capturing carbon?
4: This is at the heart of integrity. We want to make sure that we're not just paying landowners for things they would have already done, because if that's the case, then you don't actually get additional carbon, right? You don't actually, the atmosphere doesn't feel a difference.
3: The Family Forest Carbon Program tries to account for this by comparing the plots of land in the program with control plots that are not, but with similar types of trees, owners, and even ground slope. Then seeing how they measure over time. It's an approach known as a dynamic baseline.
4: So at the end of the day, our enrollees essentially have to outcompete their neighbors. We're only issuing credits if we actually measure the carbon and see the difference, right? We're not projecting and saying, okay, we think we're gonna generate these credits and we're gonna sell you credits right now off of that. No, we're doing it based off of real-time data capture.
5: These dynamic baselines that use data from other locations are a real step forward.
3: In Sanders DeMott's study, the method that the Family Forest Carbon Program is using was the only one to score as, quote, satisfactory.
5: Science is evolving really rapidly in this space, but forest carbon credits and their accounting is always going to be really difficult. It's certainly not a system that we can rely on to solve both our fossil fuel emissions reductions, nor to really provide the funding we need to get all that we can out of our forests.
7: I always thought, you know, when I was growing up that I was a water baby, but I'm not. I'm a forest baby.
3: For Wayne and Michelle Strader, who moved to this rural stretch of West Virginia from urban Pennsylvania, protecting the forest goes beyond just the carbon being collected.
6: When you come out here and you look at this project, are you thinking about climate change? Are you thinking about those big picture issues and the role you're playing?
1: I don't want to say it's the forethought, but I mean, it's always in the back of your mind, you know, that what we're doing is making an impact on our future.
7: Here, it's just a way of life. You do think about it, but for me, I'm thinking more about the beauty of it and how I'd be brokenhearted if this was gone.
3: Taking care of the land they love while playing a small role in the big fight against man-made climate change. For the PBS NewsHour, I'm Stephanie Tsai in Upshur County, West Virginia.
0: Even as another cabinet member departs his administration, the president demonstrates once again his vice-like grip on Republican primary voters, while Democrats release a clumsy analysis of why they lost to Trump in the first place. So for more on the week in politics, we turn to Brooks and Capehart. That's The Atlantic's David Brooks and Jonathan Capehart of MS Now. Gentlemen, so nice to see you. Jonathan, as I just mentioned, once again, the president faced with two Republican thorns in his side, Thomas Massie and Bill Cassidy. The president says, I want you primary voters to chuck these two guys out and put my loyalists in their stead. And they do. They get rid of two popular local political leaders. What do you make of this ongoing ability that he has?
8: Well, on one hand, this is nothing new. If you pay attention to the polls, you know that, one, the president only cares about his standing among Republicans, and particularly MAGA Republicans, and two, Republicans, by and large, are still lockstep behind the president, although overall less than they were before. But MAGA Republicans haven't really moved. They have stayed with the president, and not just in getting rid of Cassidy in Louisiana, but also a few local legislators in Indiana who defied the president and in his wishes for redistricting. So, you know, if you are a sitting member of any legislature, and you've gone sideways with the president, and the president then says, I'm backing your opponent, you have to—
0: Quaking in your boots.
8: You have to fear, and that said, the primary was Saturday night. And on my show, we were talking all about Louisiana. My thought immediately went to Texas, because if you were John Cornyn in that moment, you were quaking your boots because you were waiting for the president to endorse you. And what did he do on Tuesday? He didn't endorse Senator Cornyn. He endorsed Ken Paxton, a farther right Republican in the race for the Senate. And so,
0: And someone with a fair amount of political baggage, too.
8: So much baggage. He's a Samsonite store. I mean, and even Republicans will say that about him.
0: What do you make of all this?
9: Yeah, Trump has done something previous presidents have not done, or at least not done effectively. He really cares about his party. A lot of presidents, it was all about themselves. And so whether you like it or not, ever since the first term, Trump has said, I want this to be a MAGA party. And he's willing to take a short-term hit, apparently, in the midterms, lose a few seats, if he can maintain this will be a MAGA party for the next generation, the next 30 years. And that's sort of an impressive calculation, but because he really does care about the party and legacy. Where it's going to hit him is short-term, and I think the pain will be significant. You get rid of John Cornyn. John Cornyn was playing the game, sort of get rid of anyway, was playing the game that I'd say two or three dozen Republican senators are playing, which is, I don't love this guy Trump, but I'll play along enough.
0: Weather the storm.
9: And you don't kill me. That's the assumed, the unstated deal they've all made. And Trump says, throw out the deal. Cornyn, you've been pretty loyal to me.
0: Right.
9: But you're not 100%. I'm going with Ken Paxton. So every other Republican senator who's in that case, of which there are a lot, are looking around saying, what happened to our deal? And John Cornyn, by the way, is a pretty popular guy in the Senate. Remember, he came very close to winning the Senate Majority Leader. He's got a lot of friends and supporters in the Republican caucus, and he campaigned for a whole bunch of them. And so a lot of Republicans are looking around and thinking, whoa, this deal has been broken. I got to do some thinking here.
0: And according to my colleague, Lisa Desjardins, the move against Cornyn, as well as this really unprecedented anti-weaponization fund that the president set up, almost $2 billion to potentially give out to people who claim they've been victims of political persecution, legal political persecution, that did seem to drive a GOP mini revolt this week. Jonathan, do you see a Republican resistance growing here?
8: Sure, it might be a one-cell organism right now.
0: Tiny little amoeba.
8: But real quickly, this deal that you're talking about, Republicans have to understand, and Cornyn is the latest example, that deal is a one-way street. You can do all the things, and the president's not going to do anything for you. When it comes to this weaponization fund, or as I've heard it called, the thug fund, and the revolt against it, or against the fund, against the ballroom, against doing anything on reconciliation to fund ICE. I mean, all of that happened after the president endorsed Ken Paxton, because Senator Cornyn is so popular among Republicans, and they were extremely angry with the president and what he did. And this is the way they are showing their frustration, showing their anger. But sometimes I kind of wonder if they're going to be like, what was that general, the Russian general who got in the tanks in 2023 and rolled to Moscow but didn't quite get against Putin?
9: I forgot his name.
8: Prigozhin. General Prigozhin. I wonder if this revolt that we're seeing is going to be the GOP equivalent of that. They're showing some backbone right now, but when they come back from their recess, will they still be in revolt mode?
0: You mentioned that some people call this weaponization fund a thug fund. My colleague Liz Landers talked to Enrique Terrio, the leader of the Proud Boys, you know, a white supremacist, lead organizer of January 6th, and he was thrilled by the idea of this fund. He thinks he's owed tens of millions of dollars for what he has been through. Do you think, David, if in fact money starts to flow to people who there is very good evidence assaulted officers or were deeply involved in January 6th, that this will further that revolt?
9: Possibly. And it wasn't just the fund. Derek Thompson, an independent journalist, mentioned what happened this week. Trump got out of $100 million IRS fine. He had the immunity from future tax investigations. This $1.8 billion slush fund, insider trading about $1 billion. This was like the Coachella of political corruption all in one week. And you take a look at that. And you're like, I don't care who you are. If you've got a shred of integrity, you're like, what is going on here? Walter Olson is a prominent legal analyst, said it was the biggest act of political corruption of his lifetime.
0: Yeah.
9: And so it's just mind-boggling. I try not to be like, Trump is atrocious here every week. I try to, like, I don't want to be part of the same old monoculture.
0: We appreciate
9: that. But Trump is not helping. This was an astounding week of atrocious behavior.
0: And seemingly, from the Republican Party, not really the commensurate response.
9: Right. I'm probably four notches thinking they're more offended than Jonathan is, that there might be some action. You know, a lot of things are happening. He's losing a war. His approval's down into the 30s. I've always thought when it gets down to 35, 33, things begin to look very different. They know the midterms are probably going to be pretty bad. So there's just, if it's not now, never. That would be my line.
0: Right. We also saw this week this very ham-handed release of the DNC's autopsy. This is basically an unfinished document that, I mean, if a high school or college student had submitted this thing, you would give them an F if you were feeling generous. What does this tell you about the Democratic Party?
8: Well, what this tells you is why the Democratic chairman didn't want to release it. And, you know, as a source said to me early on before the release, like, why aren't you releasing it? Does it have damning information? Does it call on the carpet, you know, sacred cows within the party? And the person said to me, no, it's so poorly done that it would be horrendous to release it. Now that it's out, and your description of it is terrific. I just called it a trash can of warmed over conclusions with none of the introspection of, say, the autopsy of 2012 when Mitt Romney lost to President Obama. I think right now what Democrats need to do is stop with the fighting with each other, looking at this terrible, whatever this is, this autopsy such as it is. Focus on the here and now. And what leadership of the Democratic Party should be doing is figuring out how to channel the anger, the palpable anger among Democrats, into what their priorities are going to be in if they take back the House and maybe even if they take back the Senate, and then how they're going to drive that to 28. But right now, they're not there yet.
0: Yeah. I mean, in the last minute we have, David, one of the things in that autopsy was Democrats have to stop being so anti-Trump and come up with a positive message as to why you would vote Democratic. Do you think they're going to do this?
9: No. They've got to ask some questions. The first is, why are center-left parties in seemingly terminal decline all around the world? In Germany, in France, in Scandinavia, in Central Europe, center-left parties are just going boom, boom, boom, boom. Why?
0: Okay.
9: What's the problem? The fastest growing states in this country are Republican states. Most of the fastest shrinking states are Democratic states. Why is that? What's the problem here? What's wrong with blue governments? That's going to mean there's going to be more House seats in red states after 2030 than there are now. Why are Democratic approval ratings or favorability ratings lower than Republican favorability ratings? These are structural issues. It's not just about messaging. The abundance agenda is fine, affordability, good issue. But the center-left parties all around the world are facing deep structural issues related to the economic structure of the information age. And if they're not thinking in those terms, they're missing the big picture.
0: David Brooks, Jonathan Capehart, thank you both so much.
8: Thanks, William.

0: Be sure to tune into Washington Week with The Atlantic tonight here on PBS. Jeffrey Goldberg and his panel discuss Defense Secretary Pete Hegseth's controversial management of the world's most powerful military. And watch Horizons tomorrow for a look at UAPs, which are what we used to call UFOs, and the possibility of life beyond Earth. Here's an excerpt.
1: Part of what has transpired, particularly over the last 25 or 30 years, is rapidly advancing scientific and astronomical understanding of the size, scale, and scope of the universe that makes clear that life probably exists all over our universe, likely even intelligent life exists all over our universe. That, you know, as late as the 1990s, we did not know that there was a single planet outside our own solar system. And we now understand that potentially, you know, effectively every star likely has planets orbiting it. Some chunk of those would be in what are known as the habitable zone for scientists, and that potentially that there are something on the order of 1 sextillion habitable planets across our universe. So you can think life is unlikely, you can think intelligent life is unlikely, but do you really think Earth is a 1 in sextillion chance across the universe?
0: That's on Horizons this weekend. And be sure to watch Compass Points, where Nick Schifrin and his panel discuss the standoff between Iran and the U.S. as President Trump weighs potential new strikes. You can watch both Horizons and Compass Points on our YouTube channel or wherever you get your podcasts and on your local PBS station. Check your local listings. That is the NewsHour for tonight. I'm William Brangham. On behalf of the entire NewsHour team, thank you so much for joining us.
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1: Sinatra played two Navy soldiers on a four-day pass in Los Angeles after months at sea. All they want to, as they put it, chase some dames and have a great time singing, drinking, and generally carousing. But they soon find themselves in the middle of a series of comic misadventures.
2: In one, they meet a talented young singer played by Catherine Grayson and hatch a wild scheme to sneak into a movie studio and get her an audition with a famous conductor, Jose Iturbe.
1: The songs and dances are, of course, wonderful, but so is the pairing of Gene Kelly as a brash ladies' man and Frank Sinatra as a shy, quiet guy who's tongue-tied around girls. The odd couple chemistry is clear from the very first scene, and they are clearly having the time of their lives. And this is the movie where Gene Kelly dances with Jerry, the mouse from the Tom and Jerry cartoons. And if you haven't seen it before, you are in for a treat.
2: Kelly had often choreographed his own dances in films, but Anchors Away was his first as sole choreographer for the whole movie. And what could be more challenging than performing with a cartoon mouse? Gene Kelly might say, teaching Frank Sinatra to dance. Sinatra had never danced before, not on camera anyway, so the steps were simplified for his one dance number. Kelly was a noted perfectionist and rehearsed it with Sinatra for 8 weeks, and it still took 72 takes to get the performance right.
1: But believe it or not, Sinatra didn't complain. He said later, "I was born with a couple of left feet. I barely know how to walk, let alone dance." Gene has the patience of Job and the fortitude not to punch me in the nose. On the other side of the coin, Gene Kelly was never very confident about his singing ability, saying about the movie, "Singing the classical music was Catherine. Singing the popular music was Frank. And singing in the bathtub was me."
2: Our feature film this week is Anchors Away, and it airs Saturday night at 7 on PBS6 with your host, Victoria Lucas. I'm Andrea Kennedy.
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4: For AZPM, I'm Mark McLemore, and this is Arizona Spotlight. 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This month's storyteller tells about her second chance after a heart attack. And an audio postcard from a University of Arizona student talent show contest. Those stories are next on Arizona Spotlight. Collecting unusual art can be a very fun hobby, but what happens when you feel compelled to share your collection with the world? AZPM's L.M. Boyd recently traveled to the border town of Douglas to visit a museum that offers spirituality and pop culture, the Last Supper Museum. Founder and curator Eric E.B. Braverman will tell his story.
5: Located near the historic Gadsden Hotel on North G Avenue, the Last Supper Museum is entirely dedicated to interpretations of Leonardo da Vinci's famous biblical masterpiece. Eric Braverman, better known as E.B., is the founder and curator of the museum, which houses thousands of paintings, sculptures, carvings, and reimaginings of the Last Supper.
6: In seventh grade, I declared to the family and friends, teachers, whoever, neighbors, I will never accept a gift again unless it's a Last Supper. Just boom. That's how we're going to get a lot of them. I'm the curator of the Last Supper Museum America collection. So Madame Tussaud, she had a Madame Tussaud Seven Magic Worlds. It was the most terrifying and disgusting wax museum ever created. It was across the street from the Phoenix Zoo. And I'm in that wax museum in 1972, and in it,

0: that they had the Last Supper. And then it leads to a gift shop, and in that gift shop they had a snow globe, which is out there in a case. Because you want to shake up the Last Supper and have it snow. So I got that, and as kids like to collect things, and I collected model airplanes and dinosaurs and stuff, but I had a little Last Supper collection, unusual for a kid. I went on tour with all these rock bands and stuff, and I went to 50 states and 40 countries working. And when guys that knew about this, they'd be off at the thrift store or whatever. Hey, there's a Last Supper down the street. So it just started building and building. And then when I retired from the show business nonsense, I wanted to do something. And my wife was like, well, you got a lot of stuff. You have a museum. And I came down here and I saw the need here. You know, the crisis at the border and all the bad rap it gets, and especially here in Douglas and the condition of the downtown. And so it just seemed like the right fit. It's a museum of art, history, and mystery that surprisingly is not somber, and it's not preaching unless you want it.
1: Callie Ryan and her partner Brian Sirachman say they were visiting Douglas when the Sierra Vista couple found the museum by accident. As an artist, Callie felt an immediate draw.
2: I appreciate the more traditional Last Suppers from an artistic point of view because they're so beautiful. But then there are the ones that are just kind of silly that just speak to my heart.
0: I love the Peruvian ones. The Peru people make these little tableaus or little sculptures of it, and they make so many different ones of it in sizes, and some are De los Muertos, and we have them that are cats.
1: One piece crafted by the museum's general manager has a Last Supper display made entirely of cigarettes in place of Jesus and his disciples, entitled Your Last Supper.
0: That is probably the most photographed one in here. And the Kachinas are number two, and the Roswell UFO confiscation, where we confiscated the Roswell one from the Roswell UFO Museum. The art, the history, and the mystery.
1: After retiring from teaching, Brian moved to Sierra Vista with Callie. Brian says his visit to the museum helped foster his inner child.
3: My favorite thing was when the teacher would say, we're going to make a shoebox diorama. Although I liked it at the time a lot, I never really thought about it until after I retired. And then I went, that's what I want to do. I want to make dioramas. And EB, when we came in, was so inviting and made us so welcome. And he said, you've got to make something. And I was thinking, I don't know. By the time we got home, I turned to Callie and I said, I'm going to make one.
2: And when he and Brian were originally talking, and it was when I had just started doing these little clay saguaro figurines, and he goes, oh, that'd be so cool. We should do a Last Supper of that. So I decided to make him a Western saguaro Last Supper.
1: Brian and Callie's pieces are now on display in the museum side by side.
0: We joke a lot in here, believe it or not, but one thing that's special is when a very devout person comes over, they get very emotional, or they're looking at it and they see this piece was in their grandmother's house and they start to well up. So like the emotion of it, you know, and the surprise. A lot of people are in here and they're just like, part of the emotion is the surprise of this. What, there's an image in art that every single person is compelled to do, whether they're devout, an atheist, agnostic, a Muslim, a Jewish person, a Catholic, they're all in here. And they all came in, you know, LDS bishop, Catholic deacon, Presbyterian, Lutheran, Methodist, Baptist, you name it. Rabbi had to zoom in. They all said the same thing, even looking at the aliens and the cigarettes and all these things. Said, EB, if someone doesn't like what you're doing in here, they have a brittle spirit and they need to go to church. Please send them to mine. And then the person there across the way went, or mine.
3: It's not that it is religious, because there are many, many, many things that are of different religions here, but it speaks to everyone's heart. This museum is a hidden jewel. It may well be the best piece in all of Arizona.
1: 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Boyd.
4: 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Building bridges comes naturally to Irfan Sarwar, and he utilizes that skill to help create interfaith connections every day. Next, he will share a short essay called Hajj, A Journey That Must Change Us.
5: Each year, nearly 2 million Muslims gather in Mecca, Saudi Arabia, for Hajj, one of the largest annual gatherings on earth. Around 15,000 come from the United States alone. To many non-Muslims, Hajj may look like millions of people dressed in white, circling a cubic-shaped building in the desert. But Hajj is much more than a ritual. It is meant to be a journey of transformation. For Muslims, Hajj is not simply about traveling to a sacred place. It is about confronting yourself, your ego, your fears, your distractions, and the kind of person you are becoming. At the center of Hajj is the story of Abraham, a figure respected by Muslims, Christians, and Jews alike. When Abraham stood against the idols of his society, he was not merely breaking statues. He was breaking the silence around what was wrong. He challenged injustice, blind conformity, and social pressure, even when it meant standing alone. That same spirit lives inside Hajj. And then there is Hagar, left in the desert with her infant son. Instead of giving up, she ran between the hills of Safa and Marwa, searching for water with urgency, hope, and faith. Muslims reenact her struggle during Hajj because faith is not meant to be passive. It requires effort, perseverance, and trust. From Hagar's struggle came Zamzam, a spring that still gives water to millions today. During Hajj, pilgrims wear simple white garments called ihram. Wealth disappears, status disappears, race and nationality fade into the background. A wealthy businessman stands beside a laborer. A famous person stands beside someone nobody knows. For a few days, people are reminded that human dignity is not measured by money, race, or status. Decades ago, Malcolm X returned from Hajj transformed. After seeing people of every race worshiping together as equals, he saw something in Mecca that America and much of the world still struggles to achieve. But Hajj is not meant to end in Mecca. Muslims are expected to return more humble, more compassionate, more honest, and more socially responsible. The rituals are supposed to shape character, because rituals without reflection are like lamps without light. That may be one of the most important things non-Muslims should understand about Hajj. Its success is not measured by how far and how many times someone traveled, but by how much they changed. Because the idols people struggle with today are no longer made of stone, they are greed, racism, ego, addiction to attention, fear of standing out, and silence in the face of what is wrong. Hajj reminds Muslims that faith should produce courage, humility, sacrifice, and concern for others. And perhaps that message is not only for Muslims. At the time when loneliness, polarization, and social fragmentation continue to grow, Hajj reminds us that human beings are still capable of gathering around something greater than themselves. And when the journey is over, the real question is simple. What changed? Did the journey make someone more honest, more just, more compassionate, more useful to society? If so, then Hajj succeeded. If not, then the journey may have been physical, but not transformational. Because Hajj is not meant to be tourism, it is meant to be training for a better human being, and ultimately a better society.
4: That was Irfan Sarwar, a former Tucsonan who now lives in Chicago. He works to build interfaith understanding and connections. Sarwar wants to remind others that the Muslim Community Center of Tucson is open to all. Stay tuned, the show will be back right after the break.

0: 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Arizona Spotlight features a different storyteller on the third Thursday of every month. May is designated as Women's Health Month, and here is Tony Paniagua with an introduction.
1: Thank you, Mark. Our special guest this month is storyteller, speaker, and writer Susan Smith. She's originally from Wichita, Kansas, but she is celebrating her 50th year of living in Tucson. Susan Smith had several careers before retiring, but she has always loved words, and she even wrote her first book when she was in the fifth grade. More recently, she authored two books which are based on a frightening but educational and inspirational experience.
2: My name is Susan Smith. My story is called My Heart Attack Saved My Life, But For What? Women experience heart attacks differently than men. Men have the Hollywood heart attacks we see in the movies. You know the kind, pain in the left arm, clutching the chest, and collapsing. I had none of those signs, but I did have some signs. I was scheduled to be the spotlight speaker for one of my networking groups. I was so excited to promote my writing class. At 6:30 that morning, I began preparing for my talk. My fingers and toes were icy cold. I was tired, and I hadn't been sleeping well. I began packing up my handouts and props. As I wrote my speech notes onto index cards, I was breathless. My collarbone ached as if it were being pinched. The meeting was at a local restaurant. I arrived at 11 a.m. The microphone came out. The leader explained it wasn't working well and we should hold it tightly and put it directly in front of our mouth. I watched as the others struggled to get through their elevator speech without the mic cutting out. It was my turn. I stood at the front. All eyes were on me. I laid out my note cards in front of me. Then I held that microphone for dear life. My heart started pounding. I thought it was because I was holding my breath. Until it pounded faster, and I mean really pounded. It took everything I had to appear calm and composed. After all, I was giving a speech. I started feeling lightheaded. While the group got busy on the crayon exercise, I leaned against the back of a chair to steady myself. I breathed deeply, trying to regain my composure. I walked around the room, looking at the drawings people were making. This seemed to calm me down. Finally, I took a few questions and I sat down just before the room started to spin. Immediately, sweat started to trickle down my forehead. I dabbed at it with a napkin. My friend wanted to call 911, but I said, No, I'm fine. I just feel a little woozy. I figured I'd been standing up for too long or hadn't eaten my lunch. 100 excuses. Finally, after drinking lots of water and using more napkins to mop up the cold sweat pouring from my scalp, I felt better. I called my husband to come pick me up. There, I lay on the couch very still and Googled my symptoms. Anxiety attack? Well, that explained everything. Somehow this made me feel better, even though I couldn't imagine what I might have been anxious about, but anxiety had to be it. I went to bed, confident I'd be fine the next day. I woke up with a head full of plans and a long to-do list. Among other things, I needed to go to the grocery store to buy food and snacks for my writing class. First, I wanted to get cleaned up. In the shower, raising my arms to wash my hair felt like such an effort. I was quickly out of breath. I wrapped a towel around my head and lay down on the bed until my breathing returned to normal. Blow-drying my hair caused the same effect, so back to bed I went, lying down for the second time that morning, and it wasn't even 8 o'clock. My mind raced. This is unacceptable. I have too much to do to be lying down every 5 minutes. Determined to push through, I charged off to the grocery store. I knew exactly where to find all my favorite foods for the class. Veggie tray, crackers, cheese, fruit, but in the cookie aisle it hit me. I reached up for a pack of gourmet cookies, and they fell to the floor. As I bent down to retrieve them, I knew I'd faint if I leaned all the way over. I left the cookies on the floor and went to the checkout. I loaded the groceries into the car and started driving. I was short of breath again, and the pain in my collarbone was now constant. After I got home, I finally gave in and called my primary care doctor. "Sorry, he's out of town," said the nurse who answered the phone. I said, "Is someone covering for him? Who can I see?" Her answer was short. "It sounds like you should call a cardiologist or go to the nearest emergency room." I said, "I can't go to the ER. I have too much to do." Her reply haunted me for months. "You can't do anything if you're dead."
1: We continue the conversation now with Susan Smith after that fascinating and very moving story. Let's begin with what the nurse said to you. "You can't do anything if you're dead." You said that lived with you for a long time.
2: And she knew what I didn't know, but I was having a heart attack. And she was right. I was ignoring every symptom, classic symptoms of women and heart attack, which are not the same as men's. So I ignored them because I didn't know them. The collarbone pain, shortness of breath, lightheadedness, the dizziness, the sweating. I mean, those are all symptoms for women and heart attacks. And I just kept pushing through, which most women do.
1: But since then, you have educated yourself and you have turned it into a passion to try to help other women along the way.
2: From the moment I survived and got home and knew that I had to do something, I couldn't understand why it happened to me, number one, and why I didn't know these things. And I figure, like other women my age, we're smart, we know everything, but we don't know that. And we don't take good care of ourselves. We take care of everyone else before we take care of ourselves. So I was invited by Women Heart, a national coalition for women with heart disease. And they're based in the Mayo Clinic in Rochester. And every year they train women like me who have survived heart disease. And the idea is you spend 4 days there immersed in all things heart and women. And you go back to your community and you spend your days doing community outreach, support groups, whatever you can do to spread the word. I cannot abide by the fact that there are women out there that do not know that heart disease is the number one killer of women. They constantly worry about breast cancer, but the number one killer of women is heart disease. And there are women that do not know the signs and symptoms of heart disease in women. So I teach that. I try to preach it, if you will, so that they know what they are and that they know that they can be proactive and take good care of themselves. And then I also tell them they have to practice good self-care.
1: Healthy diets, exercise, and so on.
2: Exactly. But it's more than that. It's taking a little bit of time each day to do something that's just special to you.
1: Such as?
2: I'm partial to old movies. I like walking in nature when it's not so hot. I do enjoy a bubble bath, something that's just for me.
1: What would you like to say about your book and how that has been instrumental along the way as well?
2: Well, thank you for asking. I wrote that book because I wanted to tell the story of the heart attack to inform and help women understand. And then my editor said, "Well, it's not long enough. You need to add some things. You know, we need to tell the story of after. And how did you change your life because you knew you had to?" Every doctor I had afterwards said, "You have to find your new normal, which is take all those medications and remove stress from your life. And that will be your new normal." And I said, "Well, describe that. I don't know what a new normal is because I like stress because it keeps me busy." I had to work really hard and I had to dig deep. And the rest of my book tells stories from my life about how I learned to be confident, how I learned to be resilient, how I learned to accept the fact that I don't have to be in charge. I don't have to be busy. And so I tell stories so that I can tell you how I changed my life.
1: All right. Susan Smith, author, storyteller, writer, and various other things in her previous chapters. Thank you very much for joining us.
2: Thank you.
1: Susan Smith is a happy wife, mother, and grandmother. In 2020, she founded the Women Heart Support Group in Tucson, which is facilitated by Tucson Medical Center, where the women meet once a month. For more information about the group or Susan Smith's educational outreach and books, we'll have links on our website. For Arizona Spotlight, I'm Tony Paniagua.
0: As the spring semester came to a close, most U of A students were preoccupied studying for finals, but some student groups also spent time polishing their performance skills for the Associated Students of the University of Arizona Club Talent Show. Noor Hagighi was there, and she brought back this audio postcard.
3: This year's UA Club Talent Show started out pretty chill.
4: We found a really interesting way to get other clubs who don't have a talent, like, involved, per se. And so our host for the evening is the Nonchalant Club.
3: Ben Hernandez, the president of the Nonchalant Club, offers a little piece of advice.
5: Just, you know, stay nonchalant, I guess. That's really it. We were founded last year, so yeah, fairly new.
3: Here's Nonchalanter Adam Tellez.
6: I'm excited to be MC tonight. I think this is a great event. There's a lot of different cultural performances that I think is really cool to kind of show part of themselves.
4: My name is Talia Myrick, and I am the Associate Dean of Students over Student Governance and Programs. Last year was really dope to see some of the cultural performances, and so I'm looking forward to that today to see how they up the ante a little bit.
3: For talents like Bollywood fusion dance group Om Shanti, the competition was high stakes. One of the judges explains.
7: I'm Dr. Whitney Moore, and I work as a senior coordinator in the Dean of Students office. I think I'm looking for folks who look like they're having a really good time, who maybe are doing something like a little different or more creative. First prize is $3,000, second prize is $2,000. One of the things that I think is really cool that on top of that, then they also get like free registration for their group to be an ASUA recognized group next year. And so I think that that's really, really cool too.
3: Grupo Folklorico Mistontli waved their skirts in circles while shouting gritos toward the audience. And to a much bassier rhythm, dancers with Dia Clones brought hip-hop to the stage.
8: My name is Brianna Montague, and I'm with Dia Clones. It's like a dance group. We do all kinds of different styles of dance. It was like nerve-wracking because of all the lights. It was so bright, so it was kind of hard to see the audience and stuff like that. And the stage was like a little smaller because there's like 17 of us. But it was really fun. The more you do it, by the time like we hit the second song, I was like, okay, I'm in my groove now. I can actually have fun and enjoy and kind of perform more.
3: Transporting us to the seaside, Pacifica Collective showed off their song and dance.

0: Lion dance troupe stunned the audience with a suspenseful performance set to drums. Shaking their backsides, soaring high above the crowd, and scratching themselves with their hind legs like cute little puppies, they brought the night to a lively close. And in first place, Lion Dance Troupe. For Arizona Spotlight, I'm Noor Hagigi.
1: 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The production engineer is Jim Blackwood. Production assistance by Sarah Ariano. This will be Sarah's last episode as she graduates the U of A with a double major in journalism and law. Her high energy, positive attitude, and love for Harry Potter and anime will be missed. I'm producer and host, Mark McLemore.
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3: 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This week on Arizona Science, University of Arizona environmental professor Carlotta Chief discusses with Leslie Tolbert how tribes are adapting to drought conditions and ensuring there's enough water for farms and homes. Join us for Arizona Science Fridays at 12:01 p.m. and 9:01 p.m. on NPR 89.1 and online at azpm.org. 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I'm Jason Schreiber. 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
4: The detention of a DACA recipient strikes a chord in the community. A future of futility rate hikes seems closer for Tucson residents. And university graduates make a statement against artificial intelligence. All that and more on The Press Room. And it starts now.

0: Hello and welcome to the Press Room. I'm Tony Perkins, and this is our panel of journalists ready to discuss the week's top stories. Angela Gervasi from AZPM News, Paul Ingram writes for the Tucson Sentinel, and Joe Ferguson with the Tucson Agenda. Thanks a lot, and welcome again to the Press Room.
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0: Let's start off with immigration and the detention of a DACA recipient by Immigration and Customs Enforcement tops our news review this week. Angela, you've covered this story for us at AZPM. As of this recording on Thursday, what has happened with Carla Toledo? Who is she, and what's the latest on this case?
3: So Carla Toledo is a 31-year-old Tucson resident. She's a DACA recipient. And just as a quick refresher, DACA, Deferred Action for Childhood Arrivals, is a federal policy that sort of offers legal protections for certain folks who arrived in the United States as children. Just to give some perspective, Carla's mother said she arrived in the United States when she was a one-year-old baby. So she has spent the vast majority of her life here in the United States. ICE agents detained Carla Monday morning at her home. Her family has shared a video of the incident. And since her detainment, there has been a pretty significant community outcry. Her mother has spoken to the press, her family members, her friends. And there's sort of two narratives happening here. So ICE released a statement 2 days after detaining Carla, saying that she had illegally entered the country in 2024. But now Carla's lawyer is saying that Carla used a legal process known as advanced parole, which allows DACA recipients to leave and re-enter the country with legal authorization. As of yesterday, she is detained at Eloy. Mm.
0: Joe, this was bound to be an issue in the immigration frame for quite a while, but Carla Toledo's case puts a face to this issue and this debate. How important is that?
1: Well, I think we're now looking at fractional offenses of the law being used as a pretense to put people into detention centers. And we've been worried, and officials have been gearing up for this fight. And I think we are at the precipice of something new happening where we're going to see more Carla Toledo's being put in jail than the hardcore criminals that we were promised that were going to be part of the ICE sweeps when President Trump took office in 2025.
4: And I think one thing that's really, really important about DACA recipients is this was a program that was created by Obama in 2012, which was really to sort of save what they called dreamers, which are people who had been in the country and had been here for a long time. Again, came here as babies, as small children, and have been here 20, 30, sometimes, 40 years. The program was created to protect them because, in part, Congress hadn't done anything about the Dreamers. And there were multiple laws that went through and all failed and went through. And this has always been a group that is sort of, everyone really likes. It's the idea that these are people who have grown up in the United States, who have become effectively U.S. citizens, but really have no pathway to citizenship. There's no way for them to get citizenship. There's no way for them to get legal permanent residency. And so they're always been sort of stuck in limbo. The thing that's important about Carla Toledo especially is what ICE is saying is essentially that she violated the law by violating advanced parole. But advanced parole is a document that she has to request from a different agency that specifically allows her to travel. And that's not only a document that you have to have approved by an agency, you have to pay for it. There's a fee that's up to $1,000 now. That's something that you do. And it's not clear that, looking at the documents, it doesn't say that there's no sense that she actually did violate the law. They just seem to have made up this idea out of whole cloth.
0: Now, Paul, Congresswoman Adelita Grijalva visited Toledo and came out with a statement. And that sort of took this from a local or regional news story to getting national attention. How significant was that?
4: I think it's really significant. I mean, one thing about Adelita Grijalva is she's done a very good job in kind of platforming immigration in Arizona. She's gone to multiple ICE facilities and visited with people. There was one woman that was elderly that she actually was able to kind of get her released from an ICE detention facility in Eloy. And so she's been really effective in doing this. I think also for DACA, DACA is one of those big programs that's been kind of kicked around by Congress. There hasn't been moved. And multiple people have said that they would protect the Dreamers, including Donald Trump, who said that he would protect the Dreamers. Juan Siscomani also, for example, said he would protect the Dreamers. And now that when a Dreamer's in trouble, all of a sudden, a lot of people that said they would help aren't there.
3: Yeah, I also think it's worth noting that the day Carla was detained, there was an emergency rally outside of the Tucson ICE field office. Congresswoman Grijalva arrived, and it actually took her some time to actually even get approval to enter the facility. And when she came out, she actually commented to reporters that Carla had apparently told the congresswoman, "I knew you would come," because the congresswoman has been, you know, making these sort of unannounced visits to detention facilities to try and gauge what their conditions are like.
0: And Jill, the attention to this case kicks up the public protests too about immigration.
1: Yeah, and so, you know, one of the things that I noted at this very small, you know, impromptu rally was the heavy police presence by TPD, who had put themselves in between the protesters, which numbered probably in a few dozen, and the ICE detention facility, which is hardened and has razor wire on top of it. Yet we had nearly a dozen cops there, quote unquote, protecting the police. I've reached out to the city, and they are now reviewing their guidelines for this kind of response and whether it was appropriate on Monday.
4: I think in fairness to TPD, I mean, that's actually in part probably a response to what happened last year in June when there was a good number of protesters who actually, you know, protested in front of the ICE facility, but they also, you know, there were paint and other objects thrown at local security guards. There was some graffiti. People broke some windows. So TPD, I think in part, is sensitive about wanting to protect this facility or wanting to keep the crowd away.
0: All right, now more about immigration. Let's talk about a pepper spraying incident at a traffic stop. It happened in South Tucson last month. A Tucson Rapid Response volunteer was sprayed by someone who didn't say who he was, but it was at a traffic stop that was run by Immigration and Customs Enforcement agents. Joe, this brings up issues again about who can monitor ICE activity and how to keep the agency accountable.
1: I think we have a large swath of Tucsonians who are interested in this and have volunteered to become rapid responders, and they have gone through training. They've been touted on what to do, what not to do. And, you know, they respond when they hear about this. They break out their cameras and they stay a distance away for the most part. I've been to dozens of these events now over the last year. Mm-hmm. And what I've seen and what I've witnessed is those responders are there and they have a set purpose and it is just a document. And that is their only responsibility there. And, you know, we've seen how they've been weaponized and turned into so-called protesters and mixed in with other people who are doing things that are different than just being observers.
0: Paul, it took a while for South Tucson police to respond to the victim's complaint. Almost 2 weeks went by.
4: Right. Yeah. So the man's name is Stephen Davis. And so he went to South Tucson police and he said, "Hey, I have a complaint. I was assaulted," arguing that. And he, you know, asked for South Tucson to investigate. And South Tucson really didn't do anything. Stephen Davis returned and then finally they took the complaint. But there's this sort of reticence to really investigate. And South Tucson, I think, in part has said, look, we don't have the resources to investigate this, but I also think there's sort of a tension about whether or not they can investigate a federal agent. You know, there's a question about whether or not this person is ICE. I mean, ICE identified him as an ICE agent, so I think we can say he was an ICE agent. But that means that how do local police investigate federal agents if they commit crimes and they're not doing it under the color of law, under the protections that they have? And there's a big open question. Now, one thing to keep in mind is that Minnesota, a prosecutor in Minnesota has actually prosecuted two ICE agents specifically for violating state law. And so now the issue is whether or not that Tucson or Pima County will do the same.
0: Angela, rapid response teams and volunteers, they're trained to know what to do and how to do it. They seem to know their limitations. You can't say the same thing for local law enforcement. They still seem to be learning as they go.
3: Yeah, it seems like it really depends on what jurisdiction you're looking at. There's like such a variety of responses right now. What Paul just brought up with Minnesota is a very different response than the response we've seen from the South Tucson Police Department. I was there. I got to hang out at the department a little bit the day Stephen Davis submitted his second attempt to submit a police report. And from what I recall, he had to wait at least like an hour or so to even see if the report could be accepted. So it felt like sort of just all these unknowns floating around. One interesting point made by the South Tucson mayor earlier this week is that, you know, she acknowledged that South Tucson Police is a small department with limited resources, but is looking toward the county attorney, the Pima County Attorney Laura Conover, and also even the state attorney general, Chris Mays, to see if there's a more robust response they can get from those jurisdictions.
0: All right. Now let's move over to utility rates under discussion this week. Joe, the Tucson Electric Power wants customers to understand that a new system that they're pushing might bring utility rates lower. What have you found out about this, and can you explain it?
1: I'd love to try. So there's a new utility rate system in place that the ACC approved, although they didn't go through the formal process, so that's in court. But these formula rates are designed to allow them to increase rates incrementally, as they said, but they've also argued against a cap on what that incremental rate would be. So TEP wants to be able to raise your rates every year based on demand, supply, how much you're using, those kind of things. And so rather than these 14% increases that they've asked for, or the 10%, the one they asked for 3 years ago, they would be smaller ones, they argue. But it's hard to say. I mean, the proof's going to be in the pudding a year from now, 2 years from now, on what they do. Without a cap, you know, it could be 14% every year for all we know. And so I think that there's a lot of groups. There's only two groups that are supporting this, and that's TEP and the ACC. Everybody else thinks this is a bad idea. The state of Illinois did this for a decade and decided it wasn't serving residents, so they got rid of it. And so we'll see what happens next, but it's a big unknown, and it looks like a Maricopa County Superior Court is going to decide whether it's legal or not.
0: Paul, getting public support for this idea is a big, big deal. Is it as significant as it seems?
4: I think it's really hard. I mean, we think about when we go back to the 14% rate increase hike. I mean, that was something that, you know, it was very acrimonious. I mean, there was lots of people who were very frustrated about it. And TEP said that this was part of paying for investments that they already made, that they had already put a lot of work into building up the utility systems, adding battery storage, solar panels, et cetera. But still, like, suddenly having your rate increase by 14% starts to turn into real money pretty quickly for people, especially as cost of everything else also really increases. So for TEP then go and say, well, we're going to, you know, gradually increase your rates. And the other thing, of course, is that people are linking these rate increases not to, you know, big investments in the utility system, but also to things like data centers and connecting those two things together. So if TEP continues to constantly ask for rate increases as new data centers and other facilities come in, people are going to connect those things and are going to be, I think, frustrated about having to pay more each month.
1: Well, I mean, I'll add that 14% increase almost killed the Project Blue deal.
4: Right.
1: So, you know, one of the supporters of Project Blue, Matt Hines, said, you know, I approve of this. And then the rate increase came out the same day, and he tried to claw it back. He was upset that TEP kind of let that under the radar until after the Project Blue decision was there. He was unable to wind it back, but he definitely tried to kill the deal because that was a bridge too far.
0: Mm-hmm. Let's move on to now a story about the war in the Middle East that connects to our local community. Raytheon, a big Tucson employer, a big Southern Arizona employer, is under a spotlight regarding what we're hearing is a munitions shortage. And Joe, that's inspired some soul searching among those who are wondering about either supporting the war in Iran or disagreeing on what's going on. And the spotlight again on Raytheon because they supply so many weapons.
1: There's a lot of people that work at Raytheon, and a lot of elected officials are supporting one of our biggest private employers. I think it's a lot harder when those missiles are being aimed and used on a regular basis. You know, it's one thing when we're at peace and we're just building up a military stockpile. People don't think about the consequences the missiles are being built here and where they're going to land tomorrow. And now that that's happened and there's seemingly no end in sight in terms of this conflict, I think there's a lot of soul searching going on about, you know, how much Tucson supports Raytheon and what's going on here, because that's our only way to civically act in terms of this war at this moment.
0: And Raytheon's not the, or Tucson rather, not the only community in the United States, but that has contributions to the war effort, other cities too as well. Our city has Davis-Monthan Air Force Base as well, Paul, it doesn't seem to have as much of a spotlight on them as on Raytheon.
4: I think maybe there's an expectation that the military does what the military does, but that the manufacturer of weapons is especially, there's been two, I think when we talk about Iran is one thing, but also like there's been frustration about Raytheon because of what's happening in Israel and the Gaza Strip. You know, specifically, I mean, there was a protest outside of Raytheon a few years ago that was aimed at Raytheon as well. And also, I mean, that's been aimed at some of the other manufacturers. I mean, we all really focus on Raytheon, of course, but there's also lots of other manufacturers that build all sorts of parts and pieces, as well as surveillance devices, you know, et cetera. But I mean, the focus hasn't really fallen on Davis-Monthan. And I also think of like Fort Huachuca is also doesn't really get protested either. And Fort Huachuca is actually in some ways right now more important than Davis-Monthan. But we don't have a lot of forces deployed over Davis-Monthan, but also a lot of the things that we do have deployed are not doing strikes. They're surveillance platforms, they're rescue platforms, et cetera. So maybe that's part of it. But I think once it comes down to it, it's just that people expect the military to go do what the military does.
0: All right. I'll switch to technology. And this is an interesting one, a big story at college commencement ceremonies at different campuses around the country. But here at the University of Arizona, here in Tucson, former Google CEO Eric Schmidt started talking about the benefits of artificial intelligence, and it didn't go down so well. Angela, AI is a development that college graduates especially seem to be rather passionate about.
3: Yeah. I mean, I graduated college a while ago, 8 years ago, but I can still definitely see why a college graduate would be pretty frightened about AI. I was reading an Associated Press story that talked about the U of A students booing Eric Schmidt. And, you know, one student told the AP that she felt like they were getting mixed messages about AI. And I thought that was such a succinct way of saying it, that, you know, these young people are being told AI is the future, but they're also being discouraged from using it as college students. And I think for a lot of people, it's really hard to like wrap your head around it. And, you know, for someone entering the workforce, it's a really scary and threatening thing, particularly if you're working in writing or interpreting.
0: And which you can point out, too, that Eric and Wendy Schmidt are also big on philanthropy. They are donors to public broadcasting in particular. Joe, the speakers, like Eric Schmidt and others, seem to be genuinely shocked at the reaction to what they were saying about artificial intelligence.
1: I think there's a generational wealth divide that's clearly important from the perspective of the students versus the speaker. One has made their money and the other has their entire future ahead of them, likely loaded down with student loans, and they can't afford houses. Now they're being told that AI is coming for their jobs. And so I think that, you know, those kind of pressures on an individual student and seeing a guy touting it while he lives in luxury probably is not their future. And so I would assume that they feel threatened by it. I know I am, and I'm in the middle of my career.
4: I mean, I think one of the things that comes down to it is like never expect a man to know something he's not getting paid. He's getting paid not to know. And for people who are heavily invested in AI, who are expecting to make a lot of money from AI, of course, AI looks like a great thing. But if you're somebody who's about to enter the workforce and who realizes that the job you may have been that you wanted to do is suddenly not going to exist because it's all going to be done by software, is really problematic. And it doesn't seem to be a good really good solution for what AI is going to do. I mean, when we think about how AI is being used, it's being used on things that are that makes the most money, but doesn't necessarily do the best thing for society. I mean, there's public polling that shows like people want AI to be used for like medical things, look for like, you know, hunt for cancer cells. But that's not what's being done. It's being done to replace artists. It's being done to replace photographers. It's being done to replace everyone who makes movies. You know, those are all the things, and writers, you know, of course, the rest of us, we're all going to be replaced by AI chatbots. And that I think there's lots of students who are coming out of this and are realizing that maybe they don't have a future and they're not going to suddenly make $1 billion on the stock because they don't have stock in OpenAI or one of the other companies. And, you know, there's public polling that shows like a Quinnipiac poll shows that like 70% of Gen Zs don't trust AI and don't believe in it. And yeah, that makes a lot of sense. If you're somebody who's doing well and doesn't worry about and is about to retire, you're not so worried about this. And maybe it's kind of a neat tool. I think part of this is just that the way that AI is being promoted is inherently problematic, and it's just not showing that it can do something good for our society.
0: The link to this issue and the economy pretty much guarantees that it's going to come in front of the news headlines again, Joe.
1: I think that we're going to see it over and over again. I wait with bated anticipation to see if Project Blue gets built, if Project Blue 2.0 gets built, if Project 3.0 Project Blue gets announced. I think that, you know, there is a bubble coming, and we're going to see that some of these data centers are not going to happen. We've already seen large companies announce that they are cutting back on investments in AI, including the capital company that is funding Project Blue. They've divested a lot of their holdings at this point. So I think that the bubble is ahead of us, and it's going to change how we look at AI 5 years from now.
0: All right, let's get quickly to a science-related story that has happened earlier in the week. An asteroid about the size of a basketball court went past the Earth at a distance of 55,000 miles. That's closer to the Earth than the moon orbits the Earth. And made news in this area because it was discovered by astronomers at the Catalina Sky Survey up on Mount Lemmon. Paul, how big is the deal that, you know, it was first found by astronomers in our area, and how this is going to be maybe a recurring story as more of these space rocks are found?
4: I mean, I think what it comes down to is, like, the University of Arizona has a great astronomy program. And we also forget about the Vatican also has its own observatory up on Mount Lemmon as well. It's always been a region of looking for things in space, of doing sky analysis, sky surveys, et cetera. But also, I mean, you know, we also need to probably think about how we look at, you know, these kind of objects that sort of appear and, you know, could strike the Earth. I always think there's, like, what do we do about it, even if we discover it? But at least we have an idea. So, you know, I think it's just really interesting, and it's really important to think about, like, how much, you know, is done at the U of A and how much are done at these certain telescopes. They do a lot of really interesting, important work.
0: All right. Now let's take a look ahead at some of the stories you've got your eye on in the coming weeks. Angela, what is on your radar?
3: One story that I kind of stumbled into that has been, like, getting a lot of attention is this potential cell phone tower project in the city of South Tucson. It would be a 70-foot tall cell phone, which, having grown up in a large city, I didn't think about how tall that was until somebody showed me a little diagram about, you know, the way that would contrast with the local homes. It would be built in a very residential area. But what's interesting about the cell phone tower is that residents are, you know, pretty up in arms about the process that sort of brought this to the forefront. They're demanding a lot of transparency. The city of South Tucson is actually investigating a recent change in its zoning code just to be safe. So I'm excited to keep following that one.
0: All right, Paul?
4: The Tucson Sentinel is working on a long-term project. We're going to spend a lot of time looking at homelessness in Tucson and really looking at what are solutions to do about helping people who are homeless, helping people who are addicted to drugs, who really need help, and what does that process look like, what can be done, and really thinking about this in terms of solutions.
0: Of course, we got another hot summer coming ahead.
4: Yes.
0: Had some cool temperatures over the past month or so, but homelessness and heat are going to be an issue.
4: That's exactly. That's one of the things. We just have a story specifically about that.
0: All right. Joe?
1: We have the ICA Arizona Agenda and Tucson Agenda have partnered with Clean Elections. So we're doing debates. I'll be doing a Legislative 21 debate next week. So I'll be talking to all the Democrats running for the seat ahead of the primary. So I'm getting prepped for that.
0: Angela, we talked a little bit about Carla Toledo's case at the beginning of the show. What's next in her situation?
3: Yeah, so that's a really important point. Her attorney, Mo Goldman, told reporters yesterday that they're looking into requesting a bond hearing. And I think it's really important to note that under this administration, accessing bond, even for folks who are in detention centers who don't have a criminal record, accessing bond has become drastically more difficult. So as of yesterday, he said he's still looking at options for relief for Carla Toledo, and that he plans to visit her later this week.
0: All right. And politics continues to get a lot of attention in the months leading up to the primary election at the end of July. Paul, do you have any stories that are coming up that focus on what people will be talking about regarding the issues as it gets closer?
4: Well, I think there's lots of issues that are going to come to bear. I mean, we have to Adelita Grijalva, we mentioned her earlier, of course, is going to have to get to go for re-election again. She's probably going to again go up against Daniel Gutierrez, who is, in a lot of ways, is talking a lot about actually homelessness and about those specific issues. But also, I think when we get down to it, it's going to be economic issues that are really going to drive a lot of what we think about in terms of the election.
0: All right, Joe, any election news that you imagine making some headlines?
1: I think we're going to spend a lot of time getting to know CD6 candidate Joanne Mendoza. I think that that's the race that's going to be national here in Arizona. There's going to be a lot of groups getting involved with it, and I think that that's going to take up a lot of my bandwidth over the summer.
0: All right. Thanks again for all of you here joining us at the Press Room. That'll do it for our show today. Our guests were Angela Gervasi with AZPM News, Paul Ingram with the Tucson Sentinel, and Joe Ferguson with Tucson Agenda. For all the staff and crew with us at the Press Room, thanks for being with us, and we'll see you next week.
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3: From AZPM News, I'm Angela Gervasi. Arizona is entering the height of its wildfire season. If you're planning any camping trips this holiday weekend, be sure to review...
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0: Yuma counties. Fire restrictions are not in effect in Pima, Santa Cruz, or Cochise counties, though the Coronado National Forest says the risk of fire danger is currently very high. Congressional lawmakers, including Arizona Representative David Schweiker, are pushing the country's largest telecommunications companies to do more to prevent scams. Despite previous efforts out of Washington to swat robocalls, scams have continued to grow in recent years. Schweiker, the Republican chairman of the Joint Economic Committee, drafted a letter with New Hampshire's Democratic Senator Maggie Hassan. They wrote that Americans received more than 50 billion robocalls last year. The lawmakers are requesting information from AT&T, T-Mobile, and Verizon on their current efforts to curb scams and bad actors. The letter cites a Federal Trade Commission report, which found text and phone calls are among the top methods scammers use to target Americans, with median losses being in the thousands of dollars per victim. I'm Angela Gervasi, AZPM News.
1: 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More information is at azpm.org/emerge. The National Weather Service predicts dry conditions into the holiday weekend with a chance of showers and thunderstorms late Sunday into Tuesday of next week. High temperatures will be within a couple of degrees of normal through the week. Breezy conditions return for the first half of next week, especially to the east of Tucson. Clear skies tonight for southern Arizona with a low around 62 in Tucson, 57 and breezy in Sierra Vista, and 58 and breezy in Safford. Tomorrow sunny with a high near 94 in Tucson, 85 in Sierra Vista, and 94 in Safford. Stay with us. Science Friday and Arizona Science are coming up next. I'm Jason Schreiber. It's 9 o'clock.
2: The pesticide paraquat has been linked to Parkinson's disease. Why are we still using it? I'm Flora Lichtman, and this is Science Friday. Paraquat has been banned in more than 70 countries, but not here. A new investigation shows one processing plant in Mississippi is leaking thousands of pounds of paraquat into the air. Plus, the nitty-gritty of how clinical trials work and what it actually takes for a new drug to get to market.
3: It's not required for FDA approval that you show that your drug is better than another drug that's already been approved or is available to patients.
2: And how low, low rumbles could leave you feeling haunted.
4: We can't consciously hear it, but we can feel it.
2: A pseudoscience researcher investigates why old buildings creep us out. That's after this. Don't go away.
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7: For Arizona Public Media, I'm Leslie Tolbert, Regents Professor Emerita in Neuroscience at the University of Arizona, and this is Arizona Science. Today, our guest is Carletta Chief, Director of U of A's Indigenous Resilience Center, which is part of the Arizona Institute for Resilience. Carletta is a Diné hydrologist and holds the first Agnes Elms-Howery Endowed Professorship in Indigenous Resilience. Carletta, congratulations, and thanks very much for joining us.
8: Thanks for inviting me here. I'm truly honored to receive this professorship, and its inaugural declaration is really exciting for me and what it will hold for future individuals that hold the position.
7: Well, let's start with a little bit about your background. Where did you grow up, and when did you decide to devote your career to issues surrounding environmental sustainability and environmental justice?
8: I grew up on the Navajo Nation, and my family lived within the Peabody-Lisoy area. So I grew up seeing the mining around me, the land surface mining explosion, water contamination, and literally my family was right there where the mining was occurring. And so my family had to move because our corral was caught on fire from the mining. And my family has lost a lot in terms of their ancestral land and having

0: to rebuild and relocate. And that's similar for many of the Navajo families living in the Peabody Leasehoe area.
1: Climate change really impacts a lot of what you do. What are the particular things that are most concerning to you right now?
0: I think what's most concerning to me in terms of climate change is drought. And drought is going to really impact those that don't have access to water to begin with. Water users, particularly on the Navajo Nation, where they're driving 20 to 40 miles to get their water. And if they're hauling water and that water source diminishes, how will they get water?
1: So what are some examples of how you address that problem?
0: Supporting the tribe in their advocacy for settling their water rights. So right now, the Hopi Navajo Nation and the Yavapai Apache have come together to create the Northeastern Water Settlement. And it has been going through the Colorado River Basin as well as now at Congress. And if that is successful and if it does pass through Congress and it's signed off by the president, then that could be a game changer for many of the tribes because it'll provide funding for water infrastructure, such as water pipelines through those regions from Lake Powell down through the western part of the Navajo Nation and down to the Yavapai Apache and then spreading out to the Hopi tribe. And that could really positively impact those who don't have water right now get access to the Colorado River.
1: So is there something in particular that you wish you could be addressing?
0: Yes, there has been a lot of commitment to work with students, to work with communities. And many tribal nations and leaders want to train up the next generation of environmental leaders. It's very focused when you're working with Native American students because their pathways to college are very different. They may be first generation, they may not have the scholarships or the financial backing support to go to college.
1: Carlotta Chief is a professor in the College of Agriculture, Life, and Environmental Sciences. Thank you so much for talking with us. 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I'm Leslie Tolbert.

0: we also heard how none of this is really happening.
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2: 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The National Weather Service predicts dry conditions into the holiday weekend with a chance of showers and thunderstorms late Sunday into Tuesday of next week. High temperatures will be within a couple of degrees of normal through the week. Breezy conditions return for the first half of next week, especially to the east of Tucson. Clear skies tonight for southern Arizona with a low around 62 in Tucson, 57 and breezy in Sierra Vista, and 58 and breezy in Safford. Tomorrow sunny with a high near 94 in Tucson, 85 in Sierra Vista, and 94 in Safford. More of Science Friday is coming up in just a moment on NPR 89.1. I'm Jason Schreiber. It's 10 o'clock.

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1: We can expect dry conditions to prevail into the holiday weekend. Overnight, it should be clear with early morning lows in the upper 50s to mid 60s. For Saturday, expect sunny skies with afternoon highs in the mid 80s to mid 90s.
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1: We can expect dry conditions to prevail into the holiday weekend. Overnight, it should be clear with early morning lows in the upper 50s to mid 60s. For Saturday, expect sunny skies with afternoon highs in the mid 80s to mid 90s.
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0: It's March the 16th, 2026, and I'm back in court in Paris, and I'm watching Sarkozy arrive for his appeal trial. Everything is still to play for, and he could emerge from this retrial completely cleared or sentenced to 10 years behind bars. Nicolas Sarkozy's appeal will run until June, and the verdict will come in the autumn. In the meantime, Danielle Klein is going to court almost every day, and she says the last 35 years have been overwhelming.
1: Nous étions devant un monstre d'affaires politiques.
2: We were facing a monster of a political scandal. So many well-known and higher-ranking French people were involved.
1: L'affaire Epstein aujourd'hui.
2: A little like the Epstein affair today.
1: Tellement de gens impliqués.
2: So many people implicated in the story that it's hard to believe.
0: Sticking at it has become Danielle's mission.
1: Il faut pas décrocher.
2: We mustn't give up. We mustn't let go. We mustn't think that we're so small in the face of all this.
0: And in spite of everything that's happened, Nicolas Sarkozy still has supporters in the very highest places.
3: With retrospect, does any of this change how you feel about his presidency?
4: No.
0: This is Christine Lagarde.
4: I'm very proud to have served under his leadership, and I'm very proud of what we achieved at a time of a financial crisis that could have completely embroiled the entire global economy. And that's what I want to remember.
3: When did you last speak to Nicolas Sarkozy?
4: When he went to prison, I sent him a text message from Bulgaria, where I was, in a church called St. Nicholas.
3: How is he?
4: How is he?
3: Hmm.
4: Well, you will find out.
0: And Fabrice Arfi, what does he make of the man he spent most of his career investigating?
3: You and your reporting partners have been jousting with him now for a long time, almost 15 years. Is there any part of you that admires his tenacity?
5: I could admire his tenacity if he weren't my former president. He's an impressive person. I could tell you about my exchange with him in court.
3: Oh yeah, go on, please.
0: Fabrice tells me a story. During the first trial, on a courtroom break, Sarkozy summons Fabrice over for a chat. It's the first time Fabrice has ever actually spoken with him after 15 years of asking for an interview.
6: Et Nicolas Sarkozy, qui est très tactile.
5: Nicolas Sarkozy, who's very tactile, he put his hand on my forearm and said, "But Mr. Arfi, it's nothing personal against you." And then he said something to me, something I've been asking myself about ever since. "But you know, Mr. Arfi, when you're losing, you have to admit it. You have to be a good sport."
0: And with that, Sarkozy was off.
5: And I thought to myself, who was he talking to? Was he talking to me? Or was he talking to his subconscious? I still don't understand what he wanted to tell me.
0: We asked Nicolas Sarkozy if he'd speak to us for this program, and he declined.
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8: We can expect dry conditions to prevail into the holiday weekend. Overnight, it should be clear with early morning lows in the upper 50s to mid 60s. For Saturday, expect sunny skies with afternoon highs in the mid 80s to mid 90s.
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11: Coming up on Tech Nation, chunking with no self-interruption? Well, now we're getting down to brass tacks dealing with all this tech specifically designed to grab our attention. David Epstein joins me to talk about Inside the Box, how constraints make us better. Then a biotech with two different drug approvals in 2 years, and after formalizing the company's team approach, turns its sights to cancer. And TechNation Health chief correspondent Dr. Daniel Kraft talks about the trend of hospital at home. All this coming up on this week's TechNation.
12: Let's take five with Moira Gunn. This is 5 minutes.
11: In 2012, I interviewed Brown University neuroscientist Seth Horowitz. He's the author of The Universal Sense, How Hearing Shapes the Mind. I mentioned to him a recent television commercial which featured a ringing telephone, and we all got up to answer it. Was this his intention?
13: Of course. What happens is when you put an environmental signal into something that you're not expecting, you're not going to be necessarily paying attention to the television. You will suddenly shift your attention to what is normally the source of that signal. So if you hear a telephone on television, you will look for your telephone. It's sort of like a friend of mine saying that he really wished that musicians would stop putting police sirens in their tracks because it was making him all paranoid. He's listening to his music and all of a sudden there's a siren coming down the street. Why? It's about what you think of as normal signal placement in your environment. A telephone is not supposed to be on the screen. It's supposed to be in your pocket, or if you're my age, it's supposed to be on the desk attached by a cord. So it's just a matter of shifting your attention to get you to pay attention. Oh, here's a product in your pocket, and your age is supposed to be on the desk attached by a cord. So it's just a matter of shifting your attention to get you to pay attention. Oh, here's a product in your pocket, and yet we've shown it to you somewhere else.
11: So I have to say that easily

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1: Give us an example of sonic branding. I mean, the telephone ringing was the, well, let me get your attention right now. That's not sonic branding.
2: No. The idea of sonic branding is the idea of identity. My background is in auditory neuroscience, and my partner, Lance Massey, is a composer. And he came up with the T-Mobile ringtone, that da-da-da-da-da. And that came up because he wanted to know, how can we really get somebody's attention and lock, this is only the T-Mobile sound. And not to do advertising for them, but the idea that I told him was, you have to use psychophysics, how the brain takes the world from out there, the world out there, and puts it in your brain. Sonic branding is coming up with a sound that locks your identification of something, an emotional response, an object, a beloved phone or a piece of equipment, in with all these psychological factors. So most people just make a sound and think, okay, I have played that sound 500 times. When I'm showing you a picture of this new car, you will therefore identify this sound with that car. Unfortunately, if you do sound wrong, it's very irritating. Or it's just too complicated, and you'll go, was that a bad soundtrack or something like that? It doesn't use the proper psychological principles. So the way we started with sonic branding was, Lance called me one night just after I finished my PhD and said, what's psychophysics? And first I had to explain, there's no dash, it's not psycho and physics, it's just mapping the outside world onto your brain. And the best way to do it is to take multiple senses and stack them up. So he would say, well, I have a visual logo, and it's these little squares that went, I think it was gray, gray, gray, pink, gray. And I said, well, if you make a sound pattern that matches the visual pattern, people will lock onto that. And so he came up with ba ba ba ba ba to match the visual, and it became one of the two best known audio logos of all time. The other one being Walter was always Intel logo, ba ba ba ba.
1: Yeah.
2: What other kind of things can you think of that you are instantly identify with the sound? Old jingles. If you're trying to come up with a sound that identifies an object, it's much more complicated. It has to be short, it has to get a response very quickly. That's unique to that item.
1: You've been listening to a 2012 Tech Nation interview with former Brown University researcher and neuroscientist Seth Horowitz. He's the author of The Universal Sense, How Hearing Shapes the Mind. I'm Moira Gunn. This is 5 Minutes.
3: 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I'm Paul Lancourt.
1: From San Francisco, I'm Moira Gunn, and this is Tech Nation. Today on Tech Nation, enough with the havoc that tech has wrought on our everyday lives. David Epstein helps us identify what is just plain interfering on a minute-by-minute basis. Then, with 2 drug approvals in 2 years in acute myeloid leukemia and graft versus host disease in both adults and children, a biotech hits its stride and is now turning to cancer. And TechNation Health chief correspondent Dr. Daniel Kraft talks about the trend of hospital at home. Well, your recovery, that is, not the surgery.
4: TechNation is underwritten in part by MindK, a global software development force in a world where every business can be global. 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
1: And now, David Epstein. David, welcome to TechNation.
5: Thank you so much for having me.
1: Well, you opened the book with a quote from Herb Simon, the Nobel laureate in economics, pioneer in cognitive psychology and AI. His quote, and yes, I abbreviated it, "It is a myth that people are most creative when they are most free."
5: And that quote is from his most famous work, and in fact, now reflected by a recent international survey of psychologists that they did of known creativity myths. These are things we know are not true from research. And the most popular was that people are most creative when they're most free. And in fact,

0: we know that because of the way our brains work, where they're programmed for convenience, basically, that unless you are blocked in some way, you will go down what cognitive scientists call the path of least resistance, meaning you'll reach for a convenient or easy answer or something that you've done before. And so, in fact, the best way to make someone creative is to block the convenient solutions that they're used to.
1: Hey, I didn't have to get creative until I got in a jam.
0: There you go.
1: Now we got to get creative. I have to tell you that even today, if I see the periodic table from chemistry, I break out in a sweat. I mean, oh my goodness, the
0: Wait,
1: test is today.
0: That?
1: I still don't know the answers. Oh no. Now, remind everyone about the periodic table. And while I take a break and recover, you start your book with how the periodic table was first imagined.
0: Yeah. So what I learned in college chemistry course was that it came to the Siberian genius Dmitri Mendeleev in a dream where he was trying to order all the chemical building blocks of the universe and couldn't figure it out. And he drifted off into a dream. He saw it fully formed and he just woke up and wrote it down. And by the way, it's not just a poster that hangs in classrooms. It showed us where to find new materials and motivated the search for atoms, the underlying cause of this order. So that's the story I learned. It's in Matthew Walker's best-selling book, Why We Sleep. Scientific societies celebrate it. And the wrinkle is that it's completely false. And in fact, Mendeleev had a book contract to write a 2-volume intro to chemistry textbook. And he had only gotten 8 of the then 63 known elements into volume 1. So he had to get the other 55 into volume 2. And he had to do it in a logical way that would make sense for beginners. So it forced him to start experimenting with groups of elements or families that he could describe. And so that's when he alighted on the periodic pattern. And I think that difference between the Mendeleev myth and reality is symbolic of something important, that we overvalue free creation and total freedom and undervalue the generative power of useful constraints.
1: And this myth is heard again and again and again in science and in engineering about how it came to me in a dream, the benzene rings of science. You know, that was another dream of the snakes, you know.
0: Yes. Another one that was probably false, by the way.
1: Now that we know, whoops, you know.
0: Yeah.
1: But I think what is interesting is the old engineers would tell us in school, he goes, you know, what you got to do is before you go to bed is think about, I don't know why I'm giving him this accent, but they all talk like this, like kind of pointing the finger at you, you know, that before you go to bed, think of the hardest problem you have to solve and then go to sleep. And in the morning, you will have done something with it. So progress will be made. And that still is true.
0: You know, I absolutely don't argue with, I mean, I think there's a reason why people will often have ideas after incubating on something, say in the shower or while they're on a run, because you activate this network in the brain called the default mode network, where you're kind of less goal-directed and your brain starts making farther flung connections. So those moments of, you know, where you're not as goal-directed are really important. But in Mendeleev's case, the constraints that focused his energies were enormously important. And that's often the case when we look at the history of innovation or world-changing problem solving, that there's something that boxes the solver in that forces them to think in a new way.
1: And I have to say, if I go back and I listen to exactly what the old engineer told me, he was not talking about the most complex problem, but the one you are under pressure to solve, you know, and that is the same thing. It is. And so now we're getting into the feel for your book. And early on, I just wanted to say this. I like this point a lot. Now we have all this information available at our fingertips and AI to generate all the options for us. But we're still human. So let's talk about sliding versus deciding.
0: Sliding versus deciding is coinage from psychologists that is talking specifically about relationships and how people, what these researchers found is that increasingly, particularly young people, would slide into escalating commitment in relationships, meaning they kind of go through the motions without in their mind making a firm commitment to one another. And so in the interest of keeping their options open, in appearance, if not in reality, they would slide into escalating commitment, you know, moving in together. And when people go down the sliding path, if they do end up getting married, they're less happy, they're more likely to get divorced and all those things, versus deciders who say, this is the commitment I'm making, and I'm not waiting for what might be better around the corner anymore. And those people end up much happier. But I also think that's harder to do than ever, right? You think of how a dating app works. The whole model is trying to get you to wonder what might be behind the next swipe so that you can never get rid of that FOMO, right? And I think it's just, it's an addictive way to behave for the human brain, but it's also terrible for people's well-being.
1: And the very fact that you keep sliding one
0: That's
1: way
0: right.
1: or the other does not help.
0: Exactly.
1: Let's see, I'm going to do this, but let's keep going. That's not good. Here in Silicon Valley, I used to laugh about some people's resumes. You know, if you wanted to be a CEO, somewhere in there, you wrote the word visionary, you know, and, you know, so this idea that you have a company and you talk about seeing the future, sure, there's vision, but what role does having a vision play, and why isn't it enough, or why might it not get there just in one single person at the top?
0: Can I share with you a story of a company that was all vision from Silicon Valley, which is one of the stories I tell of General Magic, which was, I mean, talk about a visionary. The CEO, it was founded by former Apple employees in the early 90s to make essentially what was the iPhone, but way before that was reality. And the CEO was a guy named Mark Porat. And I read his 1976 PhD dissertation at Stanford, in which he coined the term information economy. And reading it is incredible because he saw what was coming. He saw how communications technology would change the world. He saw the problems it would present, misinformation, inequality, all these things. And so it's eerie to read it. And based on his observations, he was like essentially sketching the iPhone in 1989. Like the sketches in his notebook look like the iPhone today. And so he started this company with two other former Apple employees called General Magic. And the vision was so perfect and grand that Goldman Sachs took them public in the first so-called concept IPO, where they went public with an idea, not a product. And they grew, they built this huge consortium, you know, of international companies that covered so much of the communications technology world that they had to start their meetings with an antitrust lawyer listing all the things they were not allowed to discuss. And fast forward, stock price doubles on the first day, et cetera, et cetera. And it turns into a disaster. Like this personal communicator that they're making, they sell 3,000 units in the first 6 months, mostly to people they know. And a main problem was they had so much talent and resources, they could do anything. And so they did do anything. And it never cohered. Everybody kept growing and growing and building every cool thing they thought they had. I interviewed dozens of former employees and they kept saying, we just couldn't figure out what not to do. Right? So the vision grew. They were not lacking for vision at all. It was accurate and it was huge, but they didn't really have useful boundaries that helped people figure out what they should actually be doing. So it turned into a disaster.
1: Well, it reminds me of the idea that sometimes you have an idea, sometimes you can see something, but you happen to be standing at one point in the universe with your own experience and your own knowledge, and there's a tear in the fabric of the universe, tear in the fabric of space, and you can see through it. So if you think about it in a big company or any size company, the CEO is not the only visionary around. You want to make that whole company opportunistically visionary when it happens in the constraints they have to work under.
0: You know, it's an interesting point you mentioned about sort of empowering other people to have vision. Because I've been thinking about this with AI moving into everything, right? Into every company where, like I was just with a company and one of the issues they're having is their employees are using public models of AI in ways that like might put the company at risk because they like put company data on these things. And so it's clear to them that people are going to use this no matter what. So then the question really is, instead of having all these people doing their own thing and maybe putting your company at risk by using open models, can you set up guardrails and then say, now go to work? Like you can actually free people by setting up those guardrails and then letting the the flowers bloom, basically empowering them to experiment in a way that's good for everyone. And so I think that's a major challenge right now as everyone's kind of fumbling their way through implementing AI.
1: And a greater challenge than ever, because AI is going to give us all these answers. We don't have to think anymore.
0: You know, that's right. That's right. That's like, this reminds me of when IBM's Deep Blue supercomputer beat Garry Kasparov in chess in 1997, I think it was. And I actually have a copy of the Newsweek cover from then, and it says, "The brain's last stand," right? That's it. No thinking anymore. I don't know why any of us are around, but I think that's a danger, because there is now some research, the sort of first wave of research about how using AI affects cognition is basically showing that often people are outsourcing their thinking in a way that causes them not to learn anything. So psychologists talk about what's called desirable difficulties. You actually want certain difficulties in your learning and thinking, and you can offload it to AI. So I think everyone's thinking about the danger of job displacement. I think a serious danger is that we outsource our thinking in a way that causes us not to grow, basically.
1: You're listening to Tech Nation. I'm Moira Gunn, and my guest today is David Epstein. You might know him from his earlier bestsellers, Range and The Sports Gene. With degrees in environmental science and journalism, he's been a senior writer at Sports Illustrated and an investigative reporter at ProPublica. He's here today with Inside the Box, How Constraints Make Us Better. You write about Ed Catmull, the founder and actually co-founder and longtime president of Pixar. And they've done well.
0: They've done well.
1: It's good to look at them. He was on Tech Nation, I guess it was some 10 years ago, with his book Creativity, which is just, he was remarkable. The book's still remarkable. And he actually wrote a number of things. But one example I remember hitting me now, as it does then, the three pitches rule.
0: I was writing about them because Pixar is this place of, it's synonymous with imagination, right? And yet they have all of these layers of rules and boundaries that channel creative ideas into creative achievement. And one of those was the three pitches rule, which was they found that directors would get, they would fall in love with their first idea, basically. I mean, this is a known thing for humans, right? We anchor on our first idea. And it's usually not our best idea. That's another phenomenon called the creative cliff illusion. We think our first idea is the best one. It's usually not. So they actually forced directors to pitch three ideas so that they wouldn't get stuck on that first one. I think that's a great idea. I mean, I do that. I sort of stole from that. So for my own chapters, I would force myself to write three different openings for every chapter, because normally you start with the first thing that comes to mind. And then you anchor on that. It's not necessarily the best thing. It's just the first thing that came to mind. And so I would say probably 2/3 of the time, I ended up going with one of the chapter openings that was not the first one that I wrote down.
1: Boy, that is such good insight. I have to say, I never thought to expand beyond the three pitches other than, you know, you are so tied to what you think you have to do, and then you argue for it for the next year, 16 yeah. months, 3 minutes, whatever it is, and you won't let go of it. But it can apply to so many things. You just get stuck in it as a human, which actually kind of rolls into in your chapter about making a new box. Now, I'm jumping around here. There's a lot in this book, but I had to pick out my faves. That's what we're doing. So you might as well have named the chapter Making a New Box for Yourself. Sure. It's like, what are you talking about? And how do we know it makes a difference?
0: Yeah, in that chapter, I was talking about how to change the things you do to create a whole new space for your work. And one of the key stories I go through is Virginia Woolf. One, because I'm a writer and I'm fascinated by her writing. But she had this interesting career. I mean, she was a relentless innovator. People may not think of her now because the things she did, like stream of consciousness, are so absorbed into the ether that we just assume they were always there. But she, for sort of the first half of her life, or more than the first half of her life, was writing pretty traditional novels. She was quite good at it, but she was not happy with it because she saw that life was getting more complex in all these ways and novels were not reflecting that. And so what she decided to do was basically write essays defining what the novels of her time were doing, including her own, and then say, I'm blocking that. So things like having a narrator who knows everything that's going on in characters' minds. And so she started experimenting with these short stories and saying, I'm blocking that. And I'm going to do narrators that only know their characters partially and things like that. And it led her to this totally new style. And it's a great example of what the psychologist Patricia Stokes calls a preclude constraint, where you basically define the status quo and then say, I'm blocking that. I'm throwing that tool out the window. Now what can I do instead? And I think this can apply to, you know, as a thought experiment, like if in our next client meeting, if we weren't allowed to propose the usual thing, what would we propose instead? And it can be an incredibly generative prompt for just putting you in a whole new thought space. When people say you should think outside the box to find something new, in fact, the best way to get someone to think differently is to put a constraint on them that just moves them into another box.
1: I had to laugh about that. I didn't see your name. I just saw the name of your book. You know, it's like inside the box. I'm like, oh, here we go again. Because for about, oh, I guess 5 or 6 years, maybe 15 years ago, everybody's like, think outside the box. You know, they'd put it on logos. They'd put it on every place, you know. And it's like, you know, as an engineer, it's like, do you think we weren't thinking when we made the box? Could you at least, you know, what's wrong with the box? We spent a lot of time building this box, you know. But it's, you know, if the premise is, it's like you got to put the constraints on there to start to generate creativity.
0: Yeah.
1: I hadn't really thought of applying it to myself. I was like, okay, maybe I could do this, maybe I could do this. But then sitting there and putting a box around what it is you're going to do next once you've decided to do it, I think is really helpful. So I just was really thinking about, you know, your personal, sort of your personal style. These are conversations you have with yourself.
0: Absolutely. And I should say, to that point about having conversations with yourself, there's a hefty component of me search in this book, along with the research. I mean, this is something that I was frankly bad at, putting boundaries around my projects, and wanted to be better at. For my first two books, I wrote 150% the length of a book to get one book because I didn't define the box well enough early on. And I would say that certain parts of my previous two books could have been a little more coherent, I think, because I didn't have that original box. So this time around, I forced myself to make a one page and one page only outline of the book. So I ended up writing incredibly small to defeat my own system, but it forced me to prioritize ruthlessly and to start thinking of different ways I could structure information to fit in this small space. And it made me, one, I think it's my most narratively coherent book. And it's also 20% shorter than the other two, very much because I was forced to ruthlessly prioritize ahead of time.
1: And we all thank you for that. We don't have a lot of time.
0: Including my own family, because it meant I was much more efficient with my work time.
1: You know, and I want to point out that Virginia Woolf didn't go out and say, okay, here are all these other people and me, and then say, those must be best practices, and now we will do that. You have to move yourself and everything forward, even if you're the first one. And I got to say to you, David, this is the third book I've done recently where instead of it being arm's length out here, I'm talking about a subject that I've researched and I included their own experience. And I'm talking three different complete areas. I think we're on an emergent trend here. That's really good.
0: I like that. I'm glad you mentioned that. I've been shy about putting my own experiences in books before this, for the most part, with the exception of like a little bit of my athletic experience, because I'm a competitive runner. But this book was so much motivated by things that I wanted to get better at myself. And so instead of sort of hiding the ball on some of those things, I decided to just be a little more, I don't know if it's getting older or what it is, but I decided just to be a little more open with that and hopefully bring a reader along basically in my own exploration of something that both fascinated me and that I needed to improve at.
1: Now, part three of your book, there are four parts. I didn't want to scare anybody that there are 15 parts here. There's only four parts. Part three of your book, and each have multiple chapters, we really get down to brass tacks, where and how to focus. Everybody can do so much these days. How do you figure out what to focus on?
0: Yeah, I think it has never been easier to do too much. And that can apply to everything. Starting things you're never going to finish with AI, your information diet, right? Like you're scrolling. And I think there are separate questions of how do you figure out how to focus in the first place, right? Which is, and this part of the book gets into the research of a psychologist named Gloria Mark, who's been tracking people at work for decades and finding, for example, that 25 years ago, people spent about 3 minutes before switching tasks. And now that's down to about 45 seconds.
1: I've been speaking with David Epstein, the author of Inside the Box, How Constraints Make Us Better. We'll talk more after a break.

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In the second half of our show, we hear from a biotech company with approved drugs in two different conditions, now turning its sights on cancer. And TechNation Health Chief Correspondent Dr. Daniel Kraft talks about hospital at home. Stay with us.

0: You're listening to Tech Nation. I've been speaking with David Epstein. His book is Inside the Box: How Constraints Make Us Better.
1: This part of the book gets into the research of a psychologist named Gloria Mark, who's been tracking people at work for decades and finding, for example, that 25 years ago, people spent about 3 minutes before switching tasks. And now that's down to about 45 seconds. And it's actually terrible because that toggling, your brain has to do two steps. One is goal switching, where you drop one task and activate another goal, and then rule activation, where you activate the rules of a new task. And every time you do it, you increase your stress, for one, and there's a switching cost. And so you end up less productive. And so one of the things I think people need to try to do, Gloria Mark also found that people in offices check email about 77 different times a day. So let's use that as an example. Maybe you have to answer all that email, but can you do it in one or two or three batches where you're just doing email and then you're not doing email? So you're not toggling between these things all day long. Because most people can probably say, here's my most important thing that I need to accomplish tomorrow. And yet they're going to dilute that with all this task switching. So I think for starters, we have to try to say, what is the important thing? And even start with a half hour block where you're not checking the phone or you're not looking at email. But it does take some time. You have to, as Mark's work showed, you actually have to train your attention. And our attention has gotten trained by algorithms to be very fragmented. So it might be a little painful at first, but try to batch if you can.
0: So, well, this idea of, you know, how to multitask better says, my goodness, you got to multitask. I actually worked with a gal once who's terrific. She's a good friend. This is great. And she would say, I'm only working on one thing today. And do not disturb me. And I mean it. Don't call me. Don't knock on anything. And shut the door. And her assistant was outside the door. And you always knew when she did this because her assistant would be like sweating bullets. And you know, it's like, oh, I can't knock on the door. I can't. But boy, she got the one thing done.
1: Yeah.
0: You know,
1: yeah.
0: So there's got to be some place between every, you know, 45 seconds we turn over to something else and don't knock on my door until I'm done.
1: Yeah.
0: And I think that chunking, you know, you decide you're going to have so many chunks in a day. And between that, you can do your jumping around or something like that, whatever works for you.
1: Yeah. Even start with one if you can, because one of the things that frankly frightened me a little bit about Gloria Mark's research was her work on self-interruptions, where she found that if you're interrupted by notifications and other people, by anything all day long, and then you say, okay, today I really have to focus, and you put away the phone or turn the notifications off or whatever, you will self-interrupt with intrusive thoughts at the rate to which you've become accustomed. So it's like you have some internal distraction barometer that will keep the cadence that you've become accustomed to. And so you won't really be able to focus. I mean, one thing you can do to help is put a pad next to you, and when those thoughts pop in, write them down, cognitive outsourcing, so that they're not taking up working memory. But really, you should try to start with a half hour batch where you're not checking anything else, you're just doing one thing. And then it might feel like physically painful. You really want to check the phone, but after a few days, it starts to be okay, and then you can lengthen that a little more. So your attention is going to be trained. It's just a question if you're going to be the one training it now, or you're going to let the algorithms and apps train your attention.
0: And look what you said: write it down on a pad. You didn't say pick up your phone and type it in
1: longhand.
0: Find a new screen. Longhand,
1: pad.
0: Analog, the old way.
1: Yep.
0: Yeah, keep your brain in what you're thinking about. Part four, as promised, collaboration and contentment. Really? In this day and age, contentment? What are you talking about?
1: it's a goal.
0: I forgot the word until I read your book.
1: But there are kind of two things I was looking at. The last chapter gets more personal and philosophical in some ways. And there are two main things that have to do with contentment. One is what Herb Simon, you started with a Herb Simon quote, who I think is like one of the great modern thinkers. We won the highest award in computing, in psychology, and in economics. And one of his important findings was, well, he condensed into this term satisficing, which is a combination of satisfy and suffice. And what it basically meant was that humans do not behave the way that they are modeled in classical economics, right? Where we can optimize decisions because we have limited brains. So we have to use shortcuts for decisions. And what he advocated was proactively satisficing, meaning having good enough decision rules for the things you're doing. So if you're buying something, you're making some decisions, here are the things that I want to get to good enough. And once that succeeded, you make the decision and you move on. Maybe it succeeded by a lot, but whatever it is, you make the decision and move on. Because if you try to maximize, so if you're not, there's satisficing and maximizing, maybe we would call maximizing optimizing now. First of all, you can't do it anyway because you can't evaluate every option perfectly. But it turns out in psychology that it's almost always bad to be a maximizer. People who try to get the absolute best of every decision, they're less happy with their decisions. They're less happy with their lives. They're much more prone to regret. They're much more likely to go for always make decisions that are reversible, even though it makes them less happy and can prevent them from kind of committing in certain ways. And so Simon said, he famously wrote the best is the enemy of the good. And so I think we should all, because there's this limitless ability to compare ourselves now to everyone else, right? In our centuries ago, you compare yourself to the person that's just in your area. And now you compare yourself at all times to everyone in the world, that we should all be setting satisficing rules where we don't let the best or the perfect be the enemy of the good. And it gives us the possibility of being content.
0: Well, David, this has been remarkable. Thank you for coming in. I got to say, you're always welcome on Tech Nation.
1: Oh, thank you.
0: Come back anytime. We'd love to have you.
1: I would love to come again. It's a pleasure. You obviously read the book deeply, which I really appreciate also.
0: My guest today is David Epstein. His book is Inside the Box, How Constraints Make Us Better. It's published by Riverhead Books, an imprint of Penguin Random House. I'm Moira Gunn. You're listening to Tech Nation. The biotech industry numbers for developing biopharmaceuticals are a mind-numbing challenge. From the lab bench to an approved product takes 12 to 15 years, and only 1 out of 9 drugs entering phase 1 actually reach approval. With 2 drug approvals in the last 2 years, in acute myeloid leukemia and graft versus host disease, Syndax Pharmaceuticals may have cracked the code on getting drugs to the finish line, and now they are turning to cancer. Michael Metzger is its CEO. Michael, welcome to the program.
2: Thanks, Moira. Great to be with you today. Thank you.
0: Now, I'd say that Syndax takes an approach which is different from so many biotech companies. And so let me start here. You know, in engineering, we always say you've got to have the right size problem with the right size support and the right size team and the right people. And the team has to be focused and motivated. But how do you do that when biopharmaceuticals take 12 to 15 years from the lab bench to an approval, and the team has to be focused and motivated? So how is that possible?
2: What's different is that we bring science in from outside the company, and we focus on where areas of high unmet medical need is the greatest. And then we deploy our people, who are experts in their field, to work on these important new medicines and develop them as quickly as possible. It takes great focus and energy and collaboration with outside experts, people outside the company who have made their careers helping patients with developing new medicine. So we collaborate and we focus and we align on the mission, which is ultimately quite rewarding and motivating for our people. You know, ultimately a small group of patients or a small group of people can change the world, and that's ultimately what we've done with our two medicines that are now being used by patients and physicians.
0: Well, that's one of the real points. There's plenty of companies around who are trying to someday get their first medicine approved. You've already got 2 approved and an additional indication in 2025 and actually in 2024 as well. All of this is coming together and you're working, you know, now going forward. But let's talk about those 2 therapies. Are they the same? Are they different? And were they the same as Project?
2: They were very different medicines for different populations of patients. We're talking about the first medicine for patients who have leukemia, acute leukemia, and they have two different subtypes of acute leukemia. So that was the first medicine. The second medicine was for patients who have an illness called graft versus host disease, which you often get that illness when you have a stem cell transplant, after a stem cell transplant, unfortunately. And so there's complementarity of our medicines in the fact that the same physicians actually treat the patients that are subject to both medicines. However, they are in very different areas of hematology. So they're both the same and different, I would say, which gave us some advantages in developing them through clinical trials and ultimately getting them approved. It's often the hardest test for medicine is working in patients who haven't succeeded on other therapies. And we've been able to prove our point, so to speak, and get our drugs approved in relapse, what they call relapse refractory disease that has not responded to other therapies or has stopped responding to other therapies. So you're right, this is the hardest test and we've been able to be successful. I think it's a sign that the medicines that we've developed are truly impactful for patients. I'll also add that we've been very focused on not only adults, but pediatric disease, relapsed refractory disease. And so from the standpoint of doing something unusual and groundbreaking, bringing medicines to both adults and pediatrics at the same time, it's very unusual for any company to be able to do that. So I'm quite proud of that.
0: Well, that is a really good question for me. And it's like, isn't it different dealing with disease in adults versus disease in children? And are the treatments just, we often think, well, we'll just give you a smaller dose, but it doesn't really work that way, does it?
2: It doesn't always work that way. Unfortunately, often pediatric patients have to wait many years for the drug to be specifically developed for them. And in our case, luckily, the disease that we were, the specifically one subset of disease in leukemia we were going after is heavily related to children. And so not only was it impactful for children, but also for adults. And we didn't have to do anything different from a clinical trial perspective. We just included children early on in those clinical trials where we had adults as well. So we do accommodate them, and we were doing things to make sure that they were able to take our medicine, such as creating a pediatric formulation that gives patients who are younger the ability to swallow the medicine. Things like that are actually quite impactful for the younger population. Again, we were being thoughtful about how to address their disease as much as we were with adults.
0: I keep thinking, you bring me back to this. You keep talking about it as a project and not a business. Now, tell us, what are you talking about there?
2: Right. So, when you're developing medicines, it's a very high risk and ultimately high reward endeavor where you're doing as much as you can, as quickly as you can to bring the medicine through clinical trials. It's quite challenging to get from one stage to the next. So I think about it as a project because you are ultimately deploying resources, spending money, really investing in the future. And the future is the business of pharmaceuticals. Ultimately, when you get to the stage where you've helped patients, you've been able to get a drug approved, it turns from a project, which is clinical development, to a business. And that's when you have a full-fledged pharmaceutical business where you are bringing the product commercially and launching a product and bringing it commercially to patients. And that is the key turning point. It often takes years and years to do that and millions upon millions of dollars in order to make that a reality. We've been able to do that at Syndax. And what's driven us has been the patient all along. It's always about how can we bring new medicines to patients and make their lives better? And that goes for, as I said before, adults, pediatrics. the populations that we've been working so closely on and with for many years.
0: So are you taking the approved products that you have now and extending them, or are you looking to new products? What's your idea here?
2: Well, we're certainly looking to bring new products into Syndax and work with outside companies that have done the bench science to advance new molecules within our own pipeline. So we are actively looking to do what we've done with these other two medicines, bring them into our pipeline and develop them and ultimately bring them to patients. And we're also taking the medicines that we're working on, our leukemia product, as well as our product for GVHD. We're looking to bring the product to new populations, our newly diagnosed patients. And we are extending the use of our product into another lung disease called idiopathic pulmonary fibrosis, which is a debilitating area of a very high unmet medical need. And so that's a new area and extension for our product that we're using. We're now approved for in chronic graft versus host disease. And for our leukemia product, outside of leukemia and in other cancer indications, such as myelofibrosis, which is a disease that affects the bone marrow of patients as well.
0: Is it easier, or do you get some break to bring it to the newly diagnosed, or are you basically starting all over again?
2: Well, you learn a lot about your medicine during the approval process and the development process when you're working in the relapse refractory area. So you learn and you extend into new trials. So we are running what we refer to as global trials, global registration trials, that allows us to take our medicine and test them in patients around the world in order to get the drug approved in newly diagnosed patients. So you don't get a break. You have a lot of work to do. It keeps going, and often for several years, as you continue to bring the product to as many patients as you can for both approved indications and then as well as the new indications that you're working on. I'll mention one other aspect of this, which is exciting, is that patients do have the ability to get the drug in a variety of ways beyond even what we're currently approved for, and that's up to the physician. So if the physicians see an opportunity to use our drug in new ways, they can also use it in as how they see fit. And that's an important aspect of how the drug is developed and sort of trialed in the real world as other clinical trials go on for approval.
0: Well, just finally, I have to say that in my looking at you, I keep going back to the fact that you're working with children. Children are participating in these human clinical trials. I mean, they must be very brave.
2: They're brave, they're resilient, and they're quite something. I've had a chance to really meet many, many patients who are young, who have gone through leukemia treatment, and some of whom have taken our medicines, and also patients who had chronic GVHD, chronic graft versus host disease. And they're quite remarkable in their resolve and their willingness to fight. And so we are as devoted to them as they are devoted to us. And it's really been a remarkable collaboration, as both of our medicines have involved children, as I said, and have the ability to treat children. So yes, it's very rewarding, I would say. The other piece of it is that it's quite rewarding for our company and our people who get up every day to do this work. And to know that you're saving the life of a child is quite something. Physicians as well. I mean, the leukemia specialists who treat these patients, they are some of the most, driven and energized group of physicians I've ever met. And watching them work and collaborate with us, they're just incredibly focused on getting the best results for their patients. And it really motivates us as a company and as individuals to do our best work every day.
0: Well, Michael, thank you so much. And I hope you come back. Keep us updated.
2: Thank you so much. Great to be with you today.
0: Michael Metzger is the CEO of Syndax Pharmaceuticals. More information is available on the web at syndax.com. 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I'm Moira Gunn. You're listening to Tech Nation. Tech Nation Health Chief Correspondent Dr. Daniel Kraft gets us ready for the future. It's called Hospital at Home. Well, Daniel, good to see you.
3: Great to be back.
0: Daniel, I have to say that in the last, 20 years, 10 years, something like that, it used to be that if you had an operation or, and sometimes a significant operation, you could be in the hospital for a week to 2 weeks. And now all these things are same-day surgery. They send you right home. Well, you still need care. And you mentioned something earlier. You said hospital at home. What is that?
3: Right. The term sort of hospital to home or hospital to homespital is really becoming an exciting part of the now near next of healthcare, right? You know, if we think way back, the idea of having a computer in any home was a crazy idea. And now we're starting to think about, can you almost have almost on demand a hospital at home? And the need is significant, right? We have an aging population. No one likes to be in the hospital. As you mentioned, things like total knee replacements, even hip replacements. And both my parents have had a total knee and a total hip in the last couple of years. They got sent home the same day because we know folks recover better at home. It's safer. We don't get some of those what are called nosocomial infections, some of those bad bugs that move around hospitals when you're at home. People mobilize more, they're happier, and it's far less expensive. You know, the price of even a mid-tier hospital bed is, much more than a five-star hotel on an exotic resort. So the ability to change what we do and where we do it is part of this connected age of health, medicine, and technology. And so just a couple of examples of what's shifting. A lot of this work is being pioneered at my old training hospital, Massachusetts General Hospital. At MGH, there's a colleague of mine named Jared Conley. He's a ER doctor, but also really focusing on this new era with his colleagues of how do you bring care, what used to require the hospital bed and nurses and monitoring, to your home. And that's becoming reality, not for an intensive care unit, but diseases where it might be an antibiotic for a common pneumonia or treating a skin infection like cellulitis or someone who needs oxygen with a little nebulizer for asthma or COPD exacerbation. And they're learning how to transition. Sometimes you discharge someone from the hospital, not to a skilled nursing facility, but to home, or you never admit them to the hospital in the first place. You admit them into their own home, connected to clinicians and nursing care and technology that can really, in many cases, give them superior outcomes to what used to happen in a hospital at much lower prices.
0: Oh, so that last part there. So you're at home, but you're somehow connected to the capabilities of a hospital remotely. So they can be watching you and say, well, we got a problem here. Or, do I have that right?
3: Yeah, a lot of what really happens on a sort of general hospital ward is sort of monitoring. I can't tell you how many times when I was a resident and fellow and attending in a hospital, we'd wait, what's one more day to track the temperature or the EKG? And now in the sort of sensor revolution, your over-the-counter or prescribed wearable device does a really good job of tracking your heart rate. It can measure your EKG. It can tell your position. If you had a risk for a fall, these kind of wearables also can now start to do blood pressure and blood sugar. And so you don't need to be monitored in a four walls of a very expensive hospital room. You can be sort of monitored at home. The other term for that is RPM, remote patient monitoring. And as new technologies get smaller, better, cheaper, and we have high-speed connectivity, and that's opening up around the planet with 5G and satellite technology, it really gives you ability to measure things anywhere that doesn't have to be in a clinical setting.
0: Okay, so how does this all get together? Is a doctor prescribing it? Are you just part of a plan? How does it work?
3: Well, places like Mass General Hospital and others are starting to understand, first of all, who qualifies, right? How do you select and be proactive about who's able to go home and not have a high risk of deterioration? Because, commonly, people in the hospital end up in the intensive care unit. How do you sort of reduce the risk of, admitting someone to home that really might be on their way to the ICU? So first of all, it's sort of a bit of a triage question. And then it's a bit of a training and staffing and workflow element. How often do they need to be measured and monitored? Do they need a visiting nurse full-time or a couple times a day? How does the clinician virtually visit or sometimes go back to the Dr. Welby days where they actually do house calls? And I think the work from MGH and others is showing that you get better outcomes, less complications. People mobilize better and recover and don't need to go to skilled nursing facilities as often as they do after a hospital stay, that you can start to, as we think about the world of Uber and Amazon, put the supply chain together so the pharmacy can be delivered on time. The labs can be processed from a home lab draw. If you even can deliver radiology and ultrasound to the home, you can bring in home consultants like physical therapy and nutritionists. So it's about connecting a very sort of, I like the aviation example, you know, how do you connect all the dots on an airline schedule and delivery and packages and gates and who boards the plane when? It's sometimes a coordination issue, less than a technology issue. And then, of course, aligning how these things get paid for by insurance payers, et cetera. And how do you change the culture of clinical care and patients themselves to start to expect and sometimes even demand hospital-to-home level care?
0: These are the days that, you know, you don't have to go shopping. Everything comes to you. And so in a sense, there's this perfect convergence of technology that enables you to do this the way you might want to and truly be in the comfort of your own home.
3: Right. It's a blending together of telemedicine. We've all probably most experienced during the pandemic, our first maybe clinical experience on Zoom. There's the remote patient monitoring technology we talked about. There's the ability to coordinate teams like on the Slacks and the GPT coordination for medical management, and then that supply chain, which can now literally look up in the sky, the future's coming faster than you think, by drone. Companies like Zipline are in Texas and in Michigan, and companies like Google Wing are delivering packages from your pharmacy to your front door, you know, in minutes. In Africa, they're delivering blood products that way, and organs are being transmitted in some cases by drone. But now with sort of just in time, just like you could do Uber Eats or DoorDash, you can get a medical test picked up or delivered, or potentially a clinician to your home. That kind of Waymo Uberization of healthcare is coming together. And that's some of the dots that really enable hospital to homespital to really take off. Given the shortage of especially home healthcare workers who aren't paid very well and the need, in some cases, people have to not live at home and be in nursing homes, et cetera, because they can't pick up their socks or they need some assistance. We're going to see in the next decade a real explosion of this convergence of AI and robotics that is going to help with hospital at home, but also just help with living at home and aging in place and can teleport in your doctor on demand.
0: Well, thank you so much, Daniel. I'll see you next time.
3: Thanks, Mara.
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1: We can expect dry conditions to prevail into the holiday weekend. Overnight, it should be clear with early morning lows in the upper 50s to mid 60s. For Saturday, expect sunny skies with afternoon highs in the mid 80s to mid 90s.
2: 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From NPR News in Washington, D.C., this is Weekend Edition. I'm Scott Simon. This hour, Cuba reacts to rising tensions with the U.S. Then 17-term Representative Jim Clyburn confronts redistricting in his state. In sports, NBA playoffs tighten up. Stock car racing loses a champion. Then Neil deGrasse Tyson's new book of practical advice on how to greet aliens if and when they arrive.
3: Don't grab the thing that might be extended forward of the alien body, because you don't know what part of the alien anatomy that is. To grab it and shake it, it could have consequences beyond your expectations.
2: So keep your hands to yourself and ask them, want to meet Nina Totenberg? 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
4: Live from NPR News in Washington, I'm Windsor Johnston. The death toll from an Ebola outbreak in the Democratic Republic of Congo continues to rise. Health officials say there are 177 suspected deaths from the virus and nearly 750 suspected cases. Emmett Livingstone reports health workers there are struggling to respond.
5: Late on Friday, locals in the gold mining town of Mongwalu in Eastern Democratic Republic of Congo burnt down a tent in an Ebola treatment center. This follows another attack on a health center in a nearby area this week. The violence underscores the difficulties health responders are facing in Congo trying to control the spread of Ebola. The epicenter of the outbreak is in a poor, hard-to-reach area where armed groups as well as national armies are active. NGOs as well as the UN are flying tons of medical supplies to eastern Congo in a bid to contain the virus. But across a region larger than the state of Florida, new cases keep cropping up. For NPR News, I'm Emmett Livingstone in Kinshasa.
4: Secretary of State Marco Rubio has arrived in India for talks. He'll take part in a meeting of the Quad on Tuesday. That's a grouping of the U.S., Australia, Japan, and India, which focuses on security alignment in the Indo-Pacific. NPR's Dia Hadid reports Rubio met with Indian Prime Minister Narendra Modi shortly after landing today.
6: This visit comes after a sharp deterioration in U.S.-India relations under the second Trump administration. President Trump slapped 50% tariffs on India, among the world's highest. And most recently, it took another downturn after the president shared a post on social media that described India as a hellhole country. Rubio landed in the eastern city of Kolkata, where he participated in a mass at the international headquarters for Mother Teresa's Missionaries of Charity. It's unclear why Rubio chose to make his first event in a place that's often seen as shorthand for international headquarters for Mother Teresa's Missionaries of Charity. It's unclear why Rubio chose to make his first event in a place that's often seen as shorthand for India's endemic poverty and not a place that represents a more forward-looking vision.

0: Coming up on Weekend Edition, right after headlines, we'll hear about Neil deGrasse Tyson's latest book called Take Me to Your Leader. And we'll hear from Ken Andrews and Greg Edwards of the rock group Failure about their new album, Location Lost, about what influenced the album's space-related themes. It's coming up. You can celebrate Memorial Day with the National Symphony Orchestra and musical performances with world-renowned artists. 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This year's concert is hosted by Joe Mantegna and Gary Sinise. You can watch the National Memorial Day concert Sunday at 5 p.m. and 7 p.m. on our sister station, PBS Channel 6.
1: I'm Windsor Johnston with these headlines. The search continues for missing workers after an explosion at a coal mine in northern China. Officials say at least 90 people were killed in the blast on Friday night. The cause is under investigation. A magnitude 6.0 earthquake struck Hawaii's Big Island. The U.S. Geological Survey says the quake was felt across parts of the region, but officials say there are no immediate reports of major damage or injuries. Across the country, Americans are marking Memorial Day weekend by honoring the nation's war dead. Ceremonies, parades, and moments of remembrance are being held at cemeteries, memorials, and military sites nationwide. I'm Windsor Johnston, NPR News in Washington.

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1: Coming up on Weekend Edition Saturday after headlines, now that the Supreme Court has weakened the Voting Rights Act, the boundary lines are being redrawn in South Carolina, what that could mean for 17-term Congressman Jim Clyburn. We'll hear about the week in sports, and another example of AI taking jobs away from humans, and how Congress is trying to lower housing costs and boost the overall housing supply. 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
2: I'm Nora Rahm with these headlines. Secretary of State Marco Rubio is in India, where he met today with Prime Minister Narendra Modi. He's there to strengthen relations between Washington and New Delhi, strained by the U.S. tariffs. Health workers in the Democratic Republic of Congo are struggling to respond to the Ebola outbreak. Since it began a week ago, there have been more than 800 suspected cases. Doctors say there is no approved vaccine or treatment for this particular strain. And authorities in Orange County, California, have ordered evacuations because of a leak of a hazardous chemical. Some 40,000 people are affected. No injuries have been reported. I'm Nora Rahm, NPR News in Washington.

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1: Coming up on Weekend Edition Saturday, right after our headlines, sports writer a federal judge in Tennessee cleared Kilmar Abrego-Garcia of all criminal charges. Some NATO allies say they're confused by the current president's sudden move to send 5,000 troops to Poland. We'll hear why members of the Congressional Black Caucus oppose a bill to regulate the monies paid to college athletes. And we'll hear how cemetery citizens are sprucing up neglected and overgrown burial grounds. 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
2: I'm Nora Rahm with these headlines. The official Xinhua News Agency reports at least 82 people were killed in an explosion at a coal mine in northern China last night. Rescue workers are searching for 2 people still missing. The U.S. Centers for Disease Control and Prevention is imposing travel restrictions on Americans and international travelers coming from countries affected by the Ebola outbreak. And CBS News Radio signed off last night for the last time after nearly 100 years on the air. It included groundbreaking journalists such as Edward R. Murrow, who broadcast from London during World War II. The company said it was ending the service because of challenging economic realities. I'm Nora Rahm, NPR News in Washington.

0: Coming up on 10 o'clock here at NPR 89.1, Wait, Wait, Don't Tell Me is next after NPR headlines. Please join AZPM as we commemorate Memorial Day with the National Symphony Orchestra and musical performances with world-renowned artists, Sunday at 5 p.m. and 7 p.m. on our sister station, PBS Channel 6. This year's concert is hosted by Joe Mantegna and Gary Sinise and features personal stories and tributes interwoven with musical performances. 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If you're out and about this morning, be aware there's a crash with injuries reported at Speedway and Kolb. You can use Wilmot or Broadway to avoid the area.
1: From NPR and WBEZ Chicago, this is Wait, Wait, Don't Tell Me, the NPR News Quiz. I'm Bill Curtis.
2: And I'm Peter Sagal. Prices are high, but there are easy ways to adjust. Instead of meat, try other nutritious foods. And instead of paying for gas, why, you can just wait outside town and hop on a moving freight train. We'll ask how people are making do, plus singer-songwriter Brandi Carlile tells us where she keeps all those Grammys. And Bill Curtis, on his last show before retirement, practices for when he's in the audience at next week's show.
1: Boo, boo. Boo.
2: We'll ask who's really unhappy with everything on our quiz that comes up right after this hour's news.
3: Live from NPR News in Washington, I'm Nora Rahm. Two Democratic senators are demanding answers from the Treasury Department about the decision to settle a case over the leak of President Trump's tax returns. NPR's Carrie Johnson reports the lawmakers want a watchdog to investigate the arrangement.
4: Senators Elizabeth Warren of Massachusetts and Ron Wyden of Oregon are writing officials at the Treasury Department to get more detail about what they call an outrageously corrupt deal that creates a nearly $2 billion taxpayer fund that could compensate January 6 rioters and other Trump allies. The senators want the Inspector General for Tax Administration to probe whether any laws have been broken that bar political interference in the audit work of the IRS. Acting Attorney General Todd Blanche is defending the settlement, asserting Trump and his family will not receive any direct financial benefit. But the deal also seems to shield Trump from any legal problems over his past tax returns. Carrie Johnson, NPR News, Washington.
3: The death toll from an Ebola outbreak in the Democratic Republic of Congo continues to rise. Health officials say there are 177 suspected deaths from the virus and more than 800 suspected cases. Emmett Livingstone reports health workers are struggling to respond.
5: Late on Friday, locals in the gold mining town of Mongwalu in Eastern Democratic Republic of Congo burnt down a tent in an Ebola treatment center. This follows another attack on a health center in a nearby area this week. The violence underscores the difficulties health responders are facing in Congo trying to control the spread of Ebola. The epicenter of the outbreak is in a poor, hard-to-reach area where armed groups as well as national armies are active. NGOs as well as the UN are flying tons of medical supplies to eastern Congo in a bid to contain the virus. But across a region larger than the state of Florida, new cases keep cropping up. For NPR News, I'm Emmett Livingstone in Kinshasa.
3: The United Nations Food and Agriculture Organization is warning of a global food crisis in the next 6 to 12 months if the Strait of Hormuz remains closed. Large amounts of fertilizer bound for farmers in Africa and Asia have been unable to get through since the war in Iran began. Farmers rely on the fertilizer to grow their crops. The agency's chief economist, Maximo Torreira, told NPR he's worried.
6: Today, we have enough food available and we have enough stocks. The problem is for the next harvest. As we move towards the middle of the year and the end of the year, we will have less supply and as a result, higher prices. And this will exacerbate more next year if this situation doesn't stop.
3: Secretary of State Marco Rubio told reporters today there has been some progress in negotiations on ending the war in Iran. You're listening to NPR News in Washington. A federal judge in Tennessee yesterday dismissed the criminal case against Kilmer Abrego Garcia. The immigrant had been wrongfully deported to El Salvador. After he was returned, he was charged with human smuggling in connection to a traffic stop in 2022. He was not charged then. The judge ruled that reopening a closed case reflected vindictiveness and an abuse of prosecuting power by the Trump Justice Department. About 40,000 people remain under evacuation orders in Southern California because of a hazardous chemical leak. Officials in Orange County are working to prevent flammable materials from exploding in a densely populated area. Jill Revloco from member station LAS reports.
7: Some 40,000 residents were told to evacuate early Friday when public safety officials determined the tank was likely to fail. Officials say that could send some 7,000 gallons of its toxic contents spewing into the air or spilling out into the surrounding area. But Craig Covey, division chief with the Orange County Fire Authority, says his team is working around the clock to prevent that.
8: It is not okay with me just to sit back and watch this thing blow up or fail.
7: The tank, which is owned by the company GKN Aerospace, is filled with a chemical known as MMA. It can cause skin and eye irritation, respiratory problems, and can also affect the nervous system. For NPR News, I'm Jill Replogle in Orange County. It can cause skin and eye irritation, respiratory problems, and can also affect the nervous system. For NPR News, I'm Jill Replogle in Orange County.
3: The family of NASCAR driver Kyle Busch said today he died from severe pneumonia.

0: begin shooting yellow pellets into the room. Some hit the walls or the furniture. Some hit the artist.
1: I was shot at 70,000 times, and I received 80 million hits on the internet from 128 countries.
0: Wafa Bilal spent one whole month in the room, targeted tens of thousands of times by random strangers around the world. Why would he choose to do this? Wafa was born and raised in Iraq. He came to the U.S. in the early 90s.
1: I live this duality of living in two places. One is a comfort zone of the United States, and the other one is the conflict zone in Iraq where my family, friends live.
0: In 2004, Wafa says one of his brothers was killed in an airstrike.
1: One of my brother, Haji, was killed in air to ground missile, and I didn't know what to do.
0: Wafa is a performance artist, and he wanted to engage others in the conversation that was running through his mind. 3 years after his brother's death, he got an idea.
1: In January of 2007, I was watching TV, and I was watching an interview with an American soldier.
0: Sitting in the United States, the soldier directed drones to fire missiles thousands of miles away in the Iraqi desert.
1: I was shocked how the soldier completely disconnected physically and emotionally from what happened on the ground of in Iraq.
0: At the time, Wafa was living in Chicago. He came up with a proposal and presented it to a gallery.
1: And I said, I want to lock myself in the gallery space for 30 days, and I'm going to build a robot connected to the internet, and the robot shoots paintball, and viewers online could direct that gun and shoot at me.
2: And there you go, that's another shot. Let's see, this one from it says from Milwaukee. You can see here.
0: The idea was to turn ordinary people into drone operators who could target someone far away. Except in this case, people would not be following orders. They would have a choice about whether to shoot. And you could see the human being on the other end. Wafa's suffering would be visible.
1: When you are in this little room, you see the sheer destruction. But if you are online, it becomes like a video game. And that's another thing that I wanted to connect with people, that there is real consequences to these actions.
2: It's day 16. My body is just getting weak by the day. I thought I felt better.
0: As the days went by, Wafa started to feel crushed by the experience.
2: It's late night. Feel extremely tired. But I'm afraid to go to bed.
0: In some ways, Wafa was attempting to do what civil disobedience movements around the world have done. He was deliberately putting himself in harm's way in order to draw attention to a problem and affect change.
2: I have United States, I have Denmark, I have Ireland, I have the UK, I have France again, Canada, so it's not one place. It is almost global shooting, and I don't know.
3: Somebody said, imagine the entire nation living like this.

Why did strangers who knew nothing about Wafa take it upon themselves to hurt him? Do technology and modern life and the anonymity they offer make us less caring as human beings? On today's show, building empathy in a connected and confrontational world.

0: Jamil Zaki is a psychologist at Stanford University. He's the author of the book, The War for Kindness: Building Empathy in a Fractured World. Jamil, welcome to Hidden Brain.
1: Thanks for having me.
0: You have a very powerful story about how you came to be interested in the subject of empathy. Tell me about your parents, where they're from, how they met, what they went through, and what you learned from the experience.
1: So it turns out that in the early 1970s, Washington State University in Pullman had a program where they granted full scholarships for graduate studies to students from the world's poorest nations. My mother received the scholarship from Peru, and my father did not receive a scholarship, but nonetheless came to Washington State from Pakistan. So they traveled from Lima and Lahore, these two massive cities, to the sleepy town of Pullman, where they fell in love. When I think about my parents, I think the biggest thing that they had in common was their sense of foreignness in the U.S. They sort of took comfort in each other in a place that neither of them understood. But as they grew more comfortable with the U.S. and more acclimated to it, they grew less comfortable with each other. And they divorced. They started splitting up when I was 8, but didn't finish until I was 12. And theirs was a long and acrimonious split. And I am their only child. And so a lot of my childhood was spent kind of bouncing around between their houses. And it really felt like I was bouncing between parallel universes, because their priorities and values and fears are really as far apart as their hometowns. So I would often feel confused, you know, as a small child. I would try to, when I was with my mom, figure out the rules that governed her heart and mind and make them true for myself. But then when I would go to my dad's house, those same rules would stop working. And it was just very confusing. And it felt, I think, to all three of us, like I would really have to choose one of my parents and give up on really knowing the other. But I knew that I had to try for all of our sake. So I did, and I kind of kept working at it and eventually got better and learned to tune myself to my parents' different frequencies. And that kind of saved me as a kid. I think empathy saved me. Not because it was easy, it was work. I always think of my parents' divorce as an empathy gym for me that forced me to work out my ability to care about and understand other people.
0: And you, as you said, described this as an empathy gym. Were there times when you failed to show them empathy? I mean, I must imagine that as a small child, it must have been very difficult in many ways to comprehend what was happening and why these two adults were fighting over you and each was demanding that you see things from their point of view.
1: Oh, absolutely. I mean, one of the big realizations for me as a kid was realizing that both of them were in pain. I think as a child, it's very easy to focus on your own perspective and what you're going through and to blame others, especially adults. I think when I realized that my parents were both struggling, just like I was, it actually made me feel kinship towards them and made it easier to understand that I could connect with both of them. In fact, because what we were going through wasn't that different.
0: Talk a little bit about the benefits of empathy. There's been a lot of work that looks at what happens when people receive empathy from their partners, for example, or from their doctors.
1: Oh, yeah. I mean, in many cases, empathy benefits all parties involved. So, for instance, patients of empathic doctors are more satisfied with their care, but are also more likely to follow doctors' recommendations, which is important for things like preventative care. And spouses of empathic partners are happier in their marriages. But one thing that I think people don't realize as much is that people who experience empathy for others also benefit. It's not just receiving it, but giving it helps us too. Feeling empathy for others reduces our stress, and adolescents who are able to pick out other people's emotions accurately are better adjusted during middle school.
0: Now, parents everywhere recognize the value of empathy. We have courses and classes that try and teach children empathy. I came by this clip on Sesame Street featuring the actor Mark Ruffalo and the character Murray. Take a listen to the clip.
2: Murray.
3: What?
2: Did I tell you about that time when I lost my favorite teddy bear?
3: Oh, no.
2: It was...
3: Oh, this is very sad. Did you love that teddy bear?
2: I loved that teddy bear.
3: Oh, I can imagine exactly how you feel. It's really sad feeling. It makes me want to cry like this.
2: It was sad. It was so sad. But you know what?
3: What?
2: You know what empathy is.
3: I do?
2: That was empathy.
3: What?
2: You could understand how I was feeling, exactly how I was feeling, and understood it. That's empathy.
3: I get it now.
0: Jamil, you've used a similar kind of scenario to explain empathy. Someone's talking with a friend, the friend gets a phone call. Walk me through the rest of that scenario and the three components that you've identified that make up empathy.
1: Yeah, so again, imagine that you're sitting with the friend having lunch and they receive a phone call, and whatever the person on the other side of the line says makes them visibly upset. You don't know what's wrong, but your friend starts to cry and it's obvious that something is wrong. Well, as you see this, a bunch of things might happen inside you. First, you might become upset yourself, sort of vicariously catching their feeling. That's what psychologists often call emotional empathy. You might also try to figure out what's wrong, what they're feeling and why. That's what we call cognitive empathy. And if you're a good friend, at least, you probably will feel concern for what they're going through and a desire for their well-being to improve. That's what psychologists call empathic concern or compassion. And even though these pieces of empathy sometimes go together, they also split apart in interesting ways. So for instance, different brain systems support emotional and cognitive empathy and empathic concern. And different groups of people struggle with different flavors of empathy.
0: That's fascinating. It's almost like these are different muscle groups and you need all the muscle groups to be functioning to, in some ways, actualize your full capacity for empathy.
1: I love that analogy. Yeah, that's a perfect way of putting it.
0: At the same time that parents and books and motivational speakers and faith traditions cite the value of empathy, many of us are living in ways that isolate us from the people around us. Among people 18 to 34, for example, 10 times as many people live alone today as did in 1950. I asked Jamil whether there's a link between going solo and the amount of empathy we feel for others.
1: It's hard to say, you know, and I do want to be clear that in looking at any demographic trends over time and trying to link them to empathy decline, we're necessarily speculating, right? There's no way to run an experiment where you have history occur multiple times and fiddle with different pieces of it to see what causes a decline in empathy. Mm-hmm. But certainly, you know, you can point to big shifts in the way that people live. And one of them is that we're becoming more urban and more solitary. And when we interact with people, it's often in more transactional ways, right? Sort of some of the regular rituals that used to bring us into contact with other people often are giving way to more solitary pursuits. So there's some evidence, for instance, that anonymous interactions do not favor empathy. So I don't know, there's not data specifically on solitary living, but to the extent that living in, you know, a giant city, but by yourself, where most of the people who you see are total strangers, there's some evidence that suggests that perhaps that might have an effect on our empathy.
0: And of course, one of the other places where anonymity rules is the internet. And when you look at some of the changes that have unfolded and the timetable of those changes, they do coincide, at least correlationally, with the rise of internet technologies. And I'm wondering, is there reason to imagine that there's a connection between these two things, that the connections we have with one another online and on Twitter or social media, where we often don't know whom we're communicating with or who's listening or who's not listening, could this in some ways be behind this decline in empathy?
1: It certainly is possible. I think that the internet and social media, I don't think of them as inherently antisocial. In a way, you can think of the internet as humanity's greatest empathic opportunity ever, right? We have the chance to connect with people around the world at any time on their own terms and respond with compassion. I mean, I think if you go back and read Wired, 10 or 15 years ago, people were waxing poetic about the way that the internet could bring us all together into a global community. I think in some obvious ways that hasn't always occurred. And I think that has to do in part with some of the ways that we tend to use the internet that might not be empathy positive. So, for instance, oftentimes online, we don't have a chance to see each other's faces and voices in sort of real-time interactions, the kind of richness that we have when we hang out offline. Instead, we see avatars and strings of text, and those might not be great triggers for empathy. There's a great study by Juliana Schroeder and her colleagues where they had people describe their political opinions sort of in an audio recording. They then had a separate group of people listen to those audio recordings or read a transcript of them. And what they found was that people were more likely to dehumanize the person whose opinion was they were reading about if they were only reading it. Whereas if they were hearing the person's voice, they were less likely to dehumanize that individual. Right, so it's almost as though we're leaving behind, when we go online, some of the cues that allow us to detect each other's real humanity.
0: And there's a deep irony there, isn't there, Jamil? I mean, when we live in these big cities, we're living cheek by jowl with lots of other people, but in some ways we're not connecting with them. And the same goes with the internet. We have the capacity to connect with large numbers of other people, but we're connecting in often the superficial way instead of this deeper way.
1: It is ironic, isn't it? I mean, we in cities, for instance, we see more people than we ever did in human history, but we know fewer of them. And it almost is as though our interactions sort of favor a dehumanized perspective on each other. I mean, I know when I'm sort of stuck in traffic or trying to make my way down a crowded block in Manhattan, people become not people, but obstacles for me on my way. And I think that that's sort of the way that it can often feel in modern contexts.
0: When we come back, more on the signs of empathy and why being empathetic can sometimes be bad for you. You're listening to Hidden Brain. I'm Shankar Vedantam. 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
0: This is Hidden Brain. I'm Shankar Vedantam. Jamil Zaki is the author of The War for Kindness, Building Empathy in a Fractured World. He conducts research on empathy at Stanford University. Jamil, people who have been through terrible suffering can respond in different ways. Some people turn inward to avoid future pain, while others turn outward. They show empathy for the suffering of other people. I feel like I've seen research studies that show both these things. Can you talk about these studies and why people might go in one direction or another after they experience trauma?
1: Yeah, you know, I think that we often think of trauma, you know, sort of things like being through a war or being assaulted or suffering a terrible injury, as things that, again, as you put it nicely, sort of draw us into each other, or even that trauma might perpetuate itself. We often hear about cycles of violence or the idea that hurt people hurt people. And that's certainly true in some cases. But there's a lot of research that's actually much more hopeful on what psychologists call altruism born of suffering. This is the idea that sometimes when we've gone through great pain, that actually sort of opens us up to caring more about other people and their suffering. So there are all sorts of examples of that as well. So for instance, people who have suffered from addiction often change their lives and become addiction counselors. People who have been assaulted often change their lives and become assault counselors, sort of because they resonate with the frequency of other people suffering more acutely. Psychologists don't really know that much about sort of what causes people when they experience suffering to go in one direction or another. But one important factor that they have identified is the support that we receive from other people. So if after a trauma, an individual is able to find a community of others who support them, well, then they're more likely to recover from their own trauma. And they might also be more likely to turn around and provide that support to others.
0: I'm thinking about research that Michael Wall and Nyla Branscombe and others have done, looking at how when you remind people of past traumas, you remind Americans, for example, of the 9/11 attacks, Americans become more willing to endorse or tolerate harsh interrogation techniques in the fight against terrorism. And in some ways, at one level, this seems very intuitive, that you feel like you've been through something bad, and I remind you of the bad thing you've been through. And there's a part of you that says, I don't want that bad thing to happen again, and that increases my willingness to permit actions or behaviors that might I might otherwise say, hang on a second, this is going to cause harm to other people.
1: Yeah, absolutely. And I mean, I think that it cuts both ways, right? I mean, I think reminding people of collective trauma, for instance, can make them more weary of outsiders and sort of more, as you say, willing to even endorse violence or aggression towards outsiders. But thinking of a common threat is also one way to bring people within a group closer together. I remember after 9/11, the way that Americans really felt like we were all one because we were facing this really deep trauma together. And likewise, there's all sorts of evidence that when people feel that they have a common threat that they're facing, they band together.
0: So it's really interesting. What you're really pointing out is that empathy in some ways has this double-edged sword quality to it, which is on the one hand, it's prompting us to be outward looking, but it's also driven in some ways by factors about who's in our in-group and who's not in our in-group. The psychologist Paul Bloom, who wrote the book Against Empathy, The Case for Rational Compassion, he argues that empathy tends to be parochial and it tends to be biased. And that's why when we ask people to be empathic, we're really inviting them to be prejudiced. Is that true?
1: I think that Paul is right in certain ways. Absolutely, empathy sort of begins parochially. Our instinctive empathy might be more driven towards people in our tribe than outside of it. I often think of oxytocin, you know, this chemical that sort of causes us to bond to other people, right? We often think of oxytocin as the love drug or the cuddle hormone. But it turns out that if you give people oxytocin intranasally, for instance, they become more caring about people in their group, but less caring about people outside their group. In essence, sort of turning up people's empathy in that case means turning up their parochialism. I think a big place where Paul and I differ is on what we do with this information. So Paul, I think, believes that, okay, empathy tends to be parochial and biased towards insiders versus outsiders, so we should give up on it altogether. I think differently. I think that's a problem with how empathy tends to operate, but I try to focus us on the fact that we can control how we empathize and make choices about the way that we deploy our caring. And if we recognize that, hey, I'm empathizing in a parochial way, in a tribal way, we can try to make a different choice and broaden our empathy even towards people who are different from ourselves.
0: You've done some very interesting work with police officers where you brought to bear this insight that you just talked about. Tell me about that work and tell me about how sometimes the right recommendation might actually be to tell people, behave a little less empathetically.
1: Yeah, so for the book, I profiled Washington State's Criminal Justice Training Center. Although these officers were very empathic towards citizens, they were even more empathic towards fellow police officers. And that included fellow police officers who had engaged in potential police misconduct, right? So while I was there, there was a case of police officers who had shot an unarmed man named Antonio Zambrano Montes. And during my visit to CJTC, the officers involved in that shooting, they're not indicted at all. So that seemed like a travesty of justice to many people in Washington State, but the people at CJTC were adamant that these were good guys who had just made a mistake. That level of empathy for people in their own group, I feel, and this is just my perspective, might have interfered with their ability to understand how the rest of the world saw what had happened. And in fact, this is consistent with research by my friend Emile Bruneau. He's studied sort of parochial empathy in a lot of different intergroup contexts. And what he finds is that sometimes if you want to predict when someone will be willing to be aggressive towards outsiders or unwilling to compromise with someone on the other side of a conflict, it's not enough to measure whether they empathize with the people on the outside. You have to also measure how empathic they are to their own group. And it turns out that people who are extraordinarily empathic towards people in their group, even if they're also empathic towards outsiders, are unwilling to compromise, unwilling to do anything that could threaten their own tribe. So what this suggests is that sometimes if we want to open ourselves up to other cultures, to people on the other side of a political or racial divide, maybe what we should start out doing is not just trying to get to know them and empathize more with them, but to recognize if we're empathizing so much with our group that we'll be unable to be flexible emotionally.
0: I want to talk about another paradox of empathy. You say that about 50% of oncologists report feeling intense heartbreak when they communicate bad news to patients. So even as empathy is this very powerful driver of positive outcomes in medical settings, for example, it also seems to come at some personal cost.
1: Yeah, in fact, even having medical students simulate delivering bad news makes them anxious, makes their palms start to sweat and their heart start to race. Empathy is hugely beneficial, including in medical contexts, for the people who receive it. But it can be an occupational hazard for the people who give it.
0: I understand that a friend of yours is a psychotherapist and she avoids scheduling depressed patients at the end of the day for, in some ways, the same reason?
1: Yeah, because she feels as though their negative mood will seep into her and sort of leave her unable to interact well with her family. And I think this is part of the double-edged sword of empathy for people in caring professions. On the one hand, many of these people are driven to their work by a preternatural care for others. But on the other hand, that same care can cause them to lose themselves, especially if they're in really intense medical settings where they're surrounded by, sort of chronically surrounded by, other people's deep suffering. And as a result, oftentimes I think people in caring professions feel like they're stuck in a double bind between caring for other people adequately, but potentially grinding themselves down or turning themselves off. This is something that is called in the medical profession defensive dehumanization. The idea that physicians and other healthcare professionals feel like they sometimes have to turn off their empathy and stop seeing their patients as people just so they can go on being people.
0: You cite this interesting study that Mark Pencer conducted in the 1970s, which is another example of this kind of defensive behavior where people avoid situations where they might be called upon to demonstrate empathy. What was the study and what did he find?
1: Yeah, this was a fascinating study where Pencer placed a table sort of asking for charitable donations. And the table had, you know, a request for donations to charity. Sometimes the table had no one manning it. And sometimes the table had a person there who was in a wheelchair. And what he found is that when he put those empathic triggers on the table, people actually walked further away. They sort of went out of their way to avoid the table more. It was almost as though they were trying to keep physical distance between them and something that would make them feel empathy, either because it would feel bad or because it would force them to do something like donate that maybe they didn't really want to do. I think a lot of us have this experience when we see, for instance, a homeless individual on the sidewalk ahead of us. I've heard of people who cross the street to avoid that encounter, maybe because they don't want to sort of see that person suffering close up because it will make them feel sad or guilty or both.
0: There's some irony there, isn't there? Which is that the person who is likely to actually be more empathic is also the person who's likely to cross the street because they recognize that the empathy that they have inside them is going to make them feel bad.
1: Absolutely. Yeah, I've talked with lots of people who identify as empaths and basically say that they're crippled by their overabundance of care for other people and that sometimes they avoid sort of busy cities overall just because they don't want to be inundated with other people's pain.
0: So in other words, empathy not only can produce pain, pain can not only produce disengagement, but we can actually almost dehumanize other people because we're so, in some ways, reluctant to accept the pain that comes with actually empathizing with them.
1: Yeah, absolutely. Especially if you or a group that you belong to is responsible for that pain. Because then empathy can twist into a sense of guilt or even self-loathing. And there's a dramatic example of this that was studied about 10 years ago with death workers in the American South. These are executioners. And what they found is that people who worked on death rows were likely to dehumanize inmates and say that they had given up the right to be treated like people. And this was especially true if they were the ones physically involved in delivering lethal injections and the like. So again, in lots of ways, empathy can hurt us, right? It can be unpleasant or cause us to view ourselves in ways that we don't like. And that in turn can cause us to avoid it.
0: When we come back, how to manage this tricky balance and how we can train ourselves with deliberate practice to be more empathetic. You're listening to Hidden Brain. I'm Shankar Vedantam. This is NPR.

0: 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A crash with injuries reported on Plummer south of Broadway, used Tucson Boulevard, on Greasewood south of Anklam, use Shannon, and on Mission and 36th Street, you can use La Cholla Boulevard as an alternate. 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
2: This is Hidden Brain. I'm Shankar Vedantam. During his month-long performance art piece, tens of thousands of paintballs were fired at Wafa Bilal in his studio. The white walls of his gallery turned fluorescent yellow.
3: Yeah, so you could just keep repeating, getting hit.
2: On day 11, a shooter from Estonia began bombarding his lamp until it fell apart.
4: It was sad for me because the lamp represented just the only thing that stayed alive beside me in the space, especially at night. And it was very sad.
2: Viewers online could see Wafa's sadness. Later that day, one of those viewers came to visit him in person.
4: The lamp was totally broken, and I have a person here walked in with a brand new lamp.
5: Hi, my name is Matt. I was watching the camera this morning. I saw the lamp went out, so I had some time. I thought I'd run to Target. Got a new lamp and some light bulbs, so I know sometimes you need all the help you can get, even in a situation like this. So thought I'd bring that by and just help you out a little bit.
2: Jamil, talk about this moment. Perfect strangers are attacking Wafa, and then a perfect stranger shows up to help him. What do you think causes someone to take the step of saying, this problem is my problem, this suffering is my suffering?
6: Well, it's a beautiful story, and, you know, there's so many like it. And I think it really, Wafa's story shows you the two sides of how empathy can work in our modern context, right? On the one hand, you've got people who are anonymous, sort of feeling as though, you know, they've had the brake lines cut from their social lives and they can do whatever they want without having to worry about the consequences. So they're acting aggressively towards a total stranger. On the other hand, you have someone who taps into that stranger's story, who's paying attention to Wafa, he's watching the video of him and realizing what he's going through, sort of able to tap into the story of this stranger, and that, instead of destroying his empathy, builds it, stretches it towards this person and drives him, inspires him to help him.
4: I forgot to mention something is really important. Matt is a Marine.
2: Matt wasn't the only visitor.
7: Hi, I'm Laura. I live here in Chicago, so I came down to the gallery and I made some of my famous muffins. That's actually my sister's recipe.
8: I noticed the other night when you went to sleep, they had one black sock on and one white sock, so I brought you some socks.
2: There were lots of people online who helped Wafa too. Sometimes they took control of the paintball gun by repeatedly pressing down a key and pointing the gun away from Wafa. He called them his virtual human shields.
4: Something is really amazing happening right now. I have about 36 or so people pressing the button down on the left, preventing people from panning into my direction.
2: Here is Wafa on day 31 after stepping outside the gallery building for the first time in a month.
4: And the whole idea is reinforce my belief in humanity and human kindness. So thank you very much for keeping the hope alive. And please keep the conversation going.
2: It may seem surprising that Wafa's month in the paintball gallery left him feeling optimistic about humanity. But he's not alone in that optimism. Jamil Zaki also thinks there are ways we might use technology to form connections with people whom we previously did not see as being like ourselves. He's done work looking at how virtual reality might help people identify with others whose lives are very different from their own.
6: What we wanted to do is use technology to bring people not just to sort of observe the experiences of a homeless individual, but observe them from the inside. So we had a simulation where people went through a series of scenes. These are sort of virtual reality scenes of what it might be like to become homeless. So in one scene, they've been evicted from their apartment and they're trying to figure out what they can sell to make ends meet and stay in their apartment just one more month. In the second scene, they've failed to stay in their apartment and are now sort of sleeping in their car, which is then impounded. And then in a third scene, they're on a local bus line, which in fact, in the Bay Area, there is a bus line that homeless individuals often take to for shelter during the night. So again, this showed people in an interactive, immersive way, the process that an individual might go through when they become homeless. What we found was that this short simulation powerfully affected people's empathy for the homeless. Even a month later, people who had gone through that simulation as opposed to a control condition were less likely to dehumanize homeless individuals, and they were more supportive of policies that would produce affordable housing for people in the Bay Area, which is a very sort of hot button issue around here. So again, this suggests that by putting ourselves into the story of people who on the surface appear different from us, we can recognize, as you put it nicely, our common humanity with them, and that can trigger empathy in a really natural way.
2: There are also some less high-tech ways to get people to walk in the shoes of other people. And one of the things you mentioned in the book is the idea of the theater. How does being an actor in some ways prompt you to develop the muscle of empathy?
6: Yeah, I mean, if you think about what acting is, that you really immerse yourself so deeply in the character that you stop being yourself and start being them. For a little while. I mean, I'd say it's more than walking a mile in their shoes. You're almost walking a mile in their skin. And as a result, there's some evidence, at least, that acting, in fact, bolsters people's empathy. So in a great set of studies, Talia Goldstein looked at adolescents who were in performing arts high schools and compared them, at the beginning and end of the year to students who were being trained in visual arts. And what she found is that sort of acting, training in acting, improved kids' empathy more than training in a different type of art, which is not to say that training in the visual arts doesn't have advantages. I'm sure it does. But sort of embodying another person in the way that actors do almost is like, I would say, a performance-enhancing drug for empathy, if you will.
2: And in some ways, does the same go for narrative fiction? I mean, I feel like when I'm reading a great novel, you know, I, as you said a second ago, become transported. I become, you know, a woman who's living in the 19th century. And in some ways, deeply written, beautifully written narrative fiction has this ability to pull us deep into the lives of other people.
6: Absolutely. Yeah, I mean, this is why I love fiction as well, because it really allows us to effortlessly voyage into the lives of other people and not just see them again from the outside, but see them from the inside. There's a fair amount of evidence now that sort of the more fiction that people read, the more empathic that they become. So there's a number of correlational studies that show, for instance, that children who read lots of storybooks versus those who read less fiction become more more empathic, and that's holds for adults also. Unfortunately for me, reading nonfiction like scientific articles, not that helpful.
9: The Journal of Personality and Social Psychology doesn't do it?
6: It's not really the empathy gym that some of us are looking for. But there's also some experimental evidence now coming out that even small doses of fiction produce small but reliable improvements in people's empathy. And I think this is especially important because fiction is one of the most powerful ways to connect with people who are different from us, who maybe we might not have a chance to meet otherwise, right? So, for instance, you can, maybe it would be hard to meet someone who is, I don't know, a Bolivian miner, but you could probably go to a bookstore and find a novel about their experiences. And likewise, there's some evidence, for instance, that when people read novelistic, vivid accounts of the experiences of Arab Americans or people of different gender identities than themselves, they form greater empathy for those other groups.
9: We've talked in different ways about how redefining who's in the in-group can reshape our capacity for empathy. You mentioned a very interesting research study in the book involving fans of the Manchester United soccer team. Do you remember that study? And if you do, can you tell me about it?
6: Yeah, I love this study from Mark Levine and his colleagues. So they recruited rabid Manchester United fans. And, you know, fandom in UK soccer is very important. And they asked them to write about why they loved Manchester United so much, and then told them that they would go to a different building on campus to watch film of Man U playing. While they were on their way across campus, they came across a jogger who appeared to twist his ankle and fall to the ground, writhing in pain. This person was, in fact, an actor, and the trick here was that the psychologists made it such that sometimes that actor was wearing a Manchester United jersey. Sometimes they were wearing a jersey of Liverpool, which at the time was Manchester United's most hated rival, and other times they were wearing a blank jersey. And what they found was that Man U fans were more than willing to help fellow Man U fans, but also more than willing to basically step over a Liverpool fan as they sort of writhed on the ground in pain. This is sort of classic tribalism in terms of our empathy and generosity. But what I love about this study is that the psychologist ran a second version of it. And here, instead of asking Man U fans to write about why they loved the team, they asked them to write about why they loved soccer, why it is such a beautiful game. And then they put them in the same scenario. And what they found was that after writing about how much they loved soccer, individuals were not just willing to help fellow Man U fans, but also willing to help Liverpool fans. They still didn't help the person in the blank jersey, which I guess suggests that it's which I suppose suggests that it's better to be part of any tribe than part of none. But I think there's a deeper takeaway from this study, which is that, yes, it's easier to empathize with people who are like us than unlike us. But all of us have many different selves inside us at any given moment. And each self carries with it a different group, maybe of a different size. So if I think of myself, for instance, as a Stanford person, well, then people at UC Berkeley are my mortal enemy, especially during the big game. But if I think of myself as a Californian, then my in-group, the people who deserve my empathy and who it's easy to empathize with, that group grows. And if I can think of myself as, I don't know, an American or a human being, then that group will grow even further.
9: You know, I'm thinking about the story you told me about your parents' divorce when you were a small child. You write in the book about your parents that two people's experiences could differ so drastically, yet both be true and deep, is maybe the most important lesson I've ever learned.
6: I think, you know, I often attribute that period of my life to really making me who I am at the deepest level. I mean, I think not for nothing, they say that research is me-search, right? At least in psychology, people tend to gravitate towards ideas that have made an impact on their life. And I think for me, empathizing with my parents was a survival skill that I needed just to sort of keep my family together at some level. But it also taught me at a much broader level that people can be fundamentally different from each other for fundamentally similar reasons, right? My parents had totally different values, not because one of them was wrong or because one of them was a bad person, but because of the lives that they had lived and the experiences that they had had and the things that had hurt them and helped them along the way. I think that this is a lesson that I try to impart to all of my students as well, is that, you know, oftentimes when we encounter someone who's different from ourselves and has an opinion or a viewpoint maybe that we even abhor, it's easy to just view them as being either obtuse or dishonest or both. But that's a mistake. It's something that psychologists call naive realism, the idea that your version of the world is the world. And I think that empathy at a deep level is the understanding that someone else's world is just as real as yours.

0: Jamil Zaki is the author of The War for Kindness, Building Empathy in a Fractured World. He conducts research on empathy at Stanford University. Jamil, thank you so much for joining me today on Hidden Brain.
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0: Hidden Brain is produced by Hidden Brain Media. Our audio production team includes Annie Murphy-Paul, Kristen Wong, Laura Querell, Ryan Katz, Autumn Barnes, Andrew Chadwick, and Nick Woodbury. Tara Boyle is our executive producer. I'm Hidden Brain's executive editor. Next week on the show, we explore the human hive mind. We talk with an anthropologist who makes the case that our ability to share cultural knowledge is one of humanity's great superpowers.
1: What we're really good at is taking advantage of all the information stored in the minds around us and the minds of others. And we can even create new things by recombining things that we acquire from different people.
0: We'll explore this argument and how cultural practices have changed our bodies and our minds. 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Our latest video looks at master narratives, the big overarching stories that shape how we see the world. 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I'm Shankar Vedantam. 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

0: 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You're listening to Code Switch, the show about race and identity from NPR. I'm B.A. Parker.
1: And I'm Gene Demby.
2: So, Parker, you're about to hear a clip from a video that sounds like a run-in with the police. But it's not from a real, actual arrest.
0: I mean, it definitely sounds like one. So what is it?
2: It comes from this documentary called At the Ready, and it's from a mock law enforcement raid in El Paso, Texas.
3: You're trespassing property, all right? We need you to face away from
4: you. You need to back up. I already feel threatened.
2: You're hearing that girl's voice, and she is role-playing as an uncooperative member of the public.
4: We need to conduct an actual warrant. What they're doing in America now.
2: So she's holding up her smartphone and recording the boy arguing with her, who is role-playing.
4: So she's holding up her smartphone and recording the boy arguing with her, who is role-playing
0: as an immigration officer. I mean, A for effort all around. He's got that cop

0: like they're getting ready for regionals or something?
1: Yeah, basically. I mean, this club kind of feels like any extracurricular activity at school. You know, drill team, marching band, basketball, whatever.
2: All this stuff, it only makes you stronger, right? You guys are all partners. We're family.
3: Cut up.
1: Except in this club, the babyface students are, you know, drilling, moving down their school hallways, wearing light tactical gear and helmets and holding these fake orange guns and simulating raids and arrests. And there are these Blue Lives Matter flags and signage just all over the classrooms where they're meeting up in. They're getting pointers and coaching on their raid technique from one of their faculty advisors, like the way a basketball coach might.
4: Just remember, so a hallway is like this, right?
5: Yes, sir.
4: And then we have the two point people and we have the two wings, right? I don't want to keep repeating myself, but you all know what you're looking for. If you're this guy, you are checking the walls for any trip wire or any possible pipe bombs. Give me a gun. You guys are going to be like this, right?
1: So yeah, this documentary, At the Ready, is about this Border Patrol Explorers program and the kids in it who are going through like normal high school stuff and came out a few years ago. But the documentary says that there are 900 programs like this in the state of Texas and thousands of Texas students have gone through them.
0: Wow, so is this like some recruiting program for Department of Homeland Security or something? Like ROTC for ICE?
1: Oh, it's explicitly a recruiting program, Parker.
6: You growing up in El Paso, predominantly in the Hispanic culture, you're an asset if we need to go into that environment to talk to people, recruit people to help us solve crimes, because understanding the culture and being able to connect with people is really what it's all about.
1: People from ICE and Border Patrol and corrections officers, they come to these clubs and these schools to recruit kids. And we should say that, like, you're going to hear us using ICE, and we're using it colloquially the way the folks tend to just use it for all immigration enforcement agencies, because there's a bunch of them. But yes, there are law enforcement job fairs and informational sessions with all these different agencies. These clubs are a kind of school-to-cop pipeline, and the kids in this school, at Horizon High School, in particular, like so many of these clubs in Texas, in the Southwest, are Latino kids. And Parker, the person who put me onto this documentary is Geraldo Cadava.
7: I am a professor of history in Latina and Latino studies at Northwestern University.
1: Geraldo's also written for The New Yorker, and now he writes for The Atlantic. And Geraldo's latest piece is about why so many Latinos are drawn to careers in immigration enforcement.
7: Part of what was striking to me is that the percentages are broadly the same, regardless of which agency you're talking about. The main difference is whether you're talking about the Southwest border region or nationally. I mean, all of these agencies in the Southwest border region, it's like half of the force is Latino. It's a lot. It's thousands and thousands of people. It's thousands and thousands of Latinos.
1: We reached out to the Department of Homeland Security, which ICE and Border Patrol are under, to check Geraldo's numbers, and they confirmed it. They said that nearly half of all Customs and Border Patrol agents are Hispanic Americans. And they put the number of Latinos in ICE at 20%. And Geraldo says this just confounds a lot of people and liberals in particular. He said earlier this year, after federal agents shot and killed Alex Preti in Minneapolis, people didn't know what to do when those agents' identities became public. Jesus Ochoa and Raymundo Gutierrez, two Latino men from South Texas.
0: Like, why would Latinos, who are on the business end of so much of Donald Trump's project of mass deportation, sign up for these jobs?
1: Right. Like, do they hate themselves? Because that's been a lot of the online discourse around Latinos in immigration enforcement this year, right? Here's Geraldo again.
7: Oh, you know, this very old language about race traitors and sellouts. And I think that is the kind of language that first allowed me to connect it to what I had been studying when I studied Latino Republicans, because Latino Republicans are seen the same way. They're traitors to their race, they're sellouts, they've abandoned their people, they're white aspiring, all these things.
1: But Geraldo says those explanations about being sellouts, right? Those are too simplistic, and they misunderstand so much about Latino conservatives and how so many Latinos see themselves. And it's also kind of why people fundamentally misunderstood how much appeal Trump might have with large swaths of Latinos. And so that's what we're getting into today. Why do Latinos join ICE?
0: All right, Gene. I can't wait to hear it.

0: Geraldo Cadava says that over his lifetime, he watched as his grandfather went from a working-class man who voted for Reagan because he wanted lower taxes to this full-on, rock-ribbed Trump supporter towards the end of his life. He was, like, fully MAGA. And he said that people don't really know what to do with Latinos like that and conservative Latinos because many folks think they should be primarily motivated by kind of solidarity with other Latinos. But as Geraldo pointed out to me, the Latinos who join ICE and join immigration enforcement do, in fact, frame that choice and understand that choice as being about concern for their communities.
1: Well, the thing that struck me the most was how they kind of flipped on its head this idea that they were harming their community, because they were saying quite the opposite, that they saw their role as protecting the community and defending the community and keeping bad guys off the streets, keeping drugs out of their communities, those sorts of things. And, you know, I remember some of them telling me, like, some of the people I spoke with, and to be clear, as the piece notes, I did not interview any current ICE agents or Border Patrol agents because the Department of Homeland Security was not making them available for interviews in the context right. of all of the tension that we saw unfolding. So I had to rely on, you know, talking to criminal justice studies programs. The reason I wanted to start talking to criminal justice studies program directors to begin with was that one of the shooters, Raimundo Gutierrez, it was reported that he had majored in criminal justice studies at UT Rio Grande Valley. So I started wondering, like, well, why, you know, what are they learning in criminal justice studies programs that prepares them for these jobs on in ICE and the Border Patrol? So that's why I wanted to talk to them. But that's the kind of person I talked to, or I had to rely a lot on this documentary from 2018 called At the Ready, which is about a criminal justice studies club at Horizon High School in El Paso. And so, you know, the themes that kept coming up all the time were how they saw themselves as defenders of the community, keeping bad guys and drugs off the streets. They also thought that working in the Border Patrol was a kind of, they called it a service job. They were serving their communities.
0: And that's not too different from the ways that, like, cops talk about their jobs, right? Like, that's the way that...
1: Protect and serve, right?
0: Mm-hmm, right. Mm-hmm.
1: Yeah. Yeah, no, it is. I mean, and you know, in addition to saying that they were protecting their community, defending their community, this was a service position, some of them thought that they could also be good community liaisons because they were Spanish speakers and they were working in Spanish-speaking communities. And so they could be kind of representatives who were liaisons between the community and the agency. And some even talked about how they saw the problems within the Border Patrol, but they thought they could be kind of change agents within the force. If they thought the Border Patrol needed to reform in some way, that they could be the agents of that change.
0: So you were not able to speak to any current immigration enforcement or Border Patrol agents directly, but you did speak to the people who teach many of the Latino students who end up in those agencies. And I'm just curious about how they process the criticism of immigration enforcement and how they balance that with the idea of being, you know, a change agent from within.
1: They are self-aware. They are self-critical about the work that they do. So the teachers and the directors of the criminal justice studies programs that I talked to, they talked about how they watched the news every day. They watched what was unfolding in Minneapolis. They both didn't like that they saw individual agents committing crimes, well, committing murder, committing acts of violence against citizen protesters. They did not like that. But they also did not like how the media was covering it, because they were just kind of assuming that all Border Patrol agents, or the characterization, if you look at the videos, was that Border Patrol agents are violent and that they're out on the streets to do harm. So they thought that there should be a kind of more balanced portrayal of the work that Border Patrol officers do. Other thing I thought that was interesting is that they and I thought about this when watching the documentary too. There's one student, a girl who wants to join the Border Patrol, one of the assignments for the students in the club is to go interview someone who has the job you want and then come back to the group to report on, you know, what that career was like. And she interviewed a Latino Border Patrol officer because that's what she wanted to become.
2: So I interviewed Agent Flores. Oh, shoot. So I asked, what are the good and bads about being in Border Patrol? So he answered with, the good of Border Patrol is a good paying career, which pays well financially and good medical insurance to take care of your family. The bad is the long hours, also being Latino and living on the border city. Civilians see us as the enemy, and they don't see the good we do for the community. We provide gifts for low-income families for Christmas and turkeys for Thanksgiving, yet they see us as family wreckers. I've been yelled at, cursed at, spit on, and punched at just because of what I do.
1: So she came back and reported this to her other students, to the peers, to her peers, and she didn't like it. I mean, she said, it gives me pause. It makes me think about whether this is what I want to do, but she still ultimately decides to do it.
3: And now that you had this conversation with this particular person in this field, are you sure this is something that you really want to do despite the questions that you asked him and the responses he gave you?
2: Yeah, it still interests me.
1: I think people recognize, I think they hear the criticisms of what they do and then balance what they see as the good and the bad. Mm-hmm. Maybe they decide to leave the Border Patrol. Francisco Cantu, who wrote The Line Becomes a River. It's a wonderful book, you know, by a former Border Patrol agent who thought that he was going to be one of these agents of change and took a job with the Border Patrol to try to change it from within, ultimately decided that it wasn't possible and left and has become a critic of the agency. I think that is one response that might be representative of some number of Latino agents who leave the force. They realize that they're up against something too big. They can't change it from within, so they leave and critique it from the outside. I think other people, like the woman in this documentary, she made a different decision. She kind of processed the critique and decided to join the Border Patrol because she still believed that it was a kind of service job where she was protecting her community.
0: Right. Well, you mentioned that a lot of Latinos along the border end up in Border Patrol and also, you know, in the police and in the military. How much of that is about, you know, the types of jobs available along the border in border towns? Like the documentary says that Border Patrol jobs, immigration enforcement jobs, are some of the few jobs available along the border that pay close to the median American salary, right? So how much of that is about things like that, the financial incentive, versus, you know, maybe cultural reasons, like the fact that a large proportion of border immigration enforcement agents are Latino is probably also a really attractive sort of normalizing component here, too.
1: I think all of these are plausible and apply to some segment of the Border Patrol. Even the argument that these are Latinos who, you know, may be self-loathing and have abandoned their community. I mean, I don't even know what that means, really, because, well, is it about light skin color? Who, you know, Latinos can be of any skin color. Is it about the fact that they speak English instead of Spanish? Well, all of these markers of what it means to be an authentic Latino and then abandon your community, I'm not even really sure what they mean. I also think the argument about pay, that's important. I mean, people got to put food on the table. You know, I remember one of the members of the high school club in El Paso, she showed her father, who was a Mexican immigrant who spoke Spanish, and on the one hand said, like, oh, when I hear you talk about your ambition to join the Border Patrol, I think that all of the investments I've made in your future are finally starting to pay off, because he's excited that she's going to join the Border Patrol.
4: Yes, es mi pago, mi recompensa.
1: But at the same time that they're talking about that, she's showing him a letter saying that starting salaries are like $50,000, $60,000. So, you know, it's definitely a combination of financial interest. But what I don't understand is the downplaying of a belief in the core mission of the agency. Mm-hmm. I just don't understand, like, why is it so hard for many Latinos, I would say, to accept that Latinos believe in the Latinos who join the Border Patrol truly believe in its mission. It reminds me of a conversation that I had with a professor at Texas State in San Marcos, just south of Austin, who told me that she has students who come from whole families of Border Patrol agents. I didn't get to quote this interview in the piece. I wish I did, but she talked about how she has students who have uncles who are the Border Patrol, brothers who were in the Border Patrol, fathers who were in the Border Patrol. And her main point was that being from South Texas and having families that were Border Patrol families, it's just not a weird thing. You know, they're from the communities, they work and live in the community, and they're just members of the community. You know, it's a job like other jobs. So I think that, and you know, again, I want to be clear and say, like, we can disagree with that. We can think that that's a bad situation. We can think that it's a bad thing for society to that we have a kind of structure in place in the southern border region that feeds or funnels people into the Border Patrol. We can be upset with the fact that there are criminal justice studies, schools, departments, programs that have hundreds of majors, and one of the desired outcomes of those majors is for their students to go into careers in the Border Patrol, careers in the military, careers in the police. We can critique that. We can be upset with that. But I don't think the argument is really with the individuals making that choice. You know, why are you blaming a person, an individual who believes in the work they do for the job they take? Why not try to engage with them about why it was important to them to make that career choice in the first place? Because if we're making a decision based on economic rationale, like, we can all accept that because we all need to make ends meet. But I think it's a harder thing to wrestle with the fact that there are thousands of people who actually believe in what they do. I think that likewise with politics, because, like, for example, with evangelical Christians, if you want to believe that it's their faith that causes them to vote for Republicans, I feel like faith is one of these unquestionable things, right? Like, well, they believe what they believe because their faith teaches them to believe that. Who am I to argue with that? It's just who they are, you know. But I also think that, no, Latino Republicans also believe in charter schools. They also believe in the U.S. military's mission in expanding the American empire. They also believe in, you know, policing in Black and brown communities. And so I think those things are harder for us to wrestle with and explain. And that's precisely why I want to draw attention to them, because I think we should do more of wrestling with the things that make us uncomfortable.
0: Coming up.
1: So to me, whatever Latino means, the umbrella has to be broad enough to include all sorts of conflicting ideas under it.
0: That's coming up. Stay with us, y'all. 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
5: 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Sunny and breezy in Tucson today with a high of 94, overnight low near 64, and sunny and breezy and warmer tomorrow with a high of 96. In the Sierra Vista area, high of 94 degrees, overnight low near 59, on Sunday, sunny and breezy with a high near 86.

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1: This is Code Switch, the show about race and identity from NPR. I'm Gene Demby. We've been picking the brain of Geraldo Cadava, who's a Latino studies professor at Northwestern. Geraldo wrote a piece in The Atlantic looking at why so many Latinos join ICE and join immigration enforcement. So right now, we know that about half of all agents in Customs and Border Patrol are Latino, and about 20% of ICE agents are. That's according to federal numbers. So we wanted to know, like, why that is. Geraldo put me onto the documentary that we mentioned at the top of this episode. It's called At the Ready, that gets into some of this.
2: I would first recommend to all of your listeners to go watch the documentary called At the Ready by a director named Maisie Crow. And it's about the Criminal Justice Studies High School, or the Criminal Justice Studies Club at Horizon High School. And one of the things that she notes in the documentary is that these clubs exist at 900 high schools in Texas alone. This was in 2018, so I can't promise you that it's still 900. And this documentary is about one of them. The kind of plot line of the documentary is that this particular club is preparing for a competition. And the competition is against other schools, other criminal justice clubs at other high schools. And yeah, they have teams that are given a particular task. There's a narco trafficker in this building. You have to go in and arrest him, minimizing casualties to your side.
3: Remember, how much time do you need before you can go inside on a no-knock?
4: 15 seconds.
3: 15 seconds. And no knock.
5: Police, search warrant!
2: So yeah, that's the competition. And then, you know, it made me think about these other kind of documentaries about other high school subcultures, like cheer clubs or something like that, where, you know, they're all building toward this competition and getting ready for this competition. So that's part of it, but it's striking to me how they're just normalizing the work of Border Patrol or any kind of law enforcement agency busting into a building with automatic rifles, you know, trying to get the bad guy. So the other thing that was striking to me is that the teachers, they're also teachers at the high school, but all of them have backgrounds in law enforcement. They had spent like 20 or 30 years in the El Paso Police Department. But, you know, they say things to them like, well, if you don't shoot first, you're going to get shot.
6: If he does a gun and he goes like that, do I shoot?
3: Yeah, anytime somebody raises a gun to you, you shoot him. He's going to say, well, I didn't know they were cops. That's for the courts to decide. Police, drop it. And you got to plug, bang, bang.
2: And just the idea that this is what they're teaching high school kids is bananas to me, you know? Maybe they're right. Maybe in that world, it is shoot or get shot. Maybe they're right. But the idea that that's what they're teaching high school students was bananas. I think one interesting thing that the current teacher of the Horizon High Club told me is that in their minds, they're really helping at-risk youth. And their idea is that if these kids didn't participate in the Criminal Justice Club and, you know, seek careers in the military or the police force, which they think would give them discipline, they would be out in the streets being gang members themselves. So again, they think that they are keeping kids off the streets and providing a valuable service to the school and to the community. And, you know, it's funny, you know, in the process of reporting, I was emailing with public affairs officers at CBP and DHS, and one of them turned me on to the YouTube channel where DHS and CBP post all of their recruitment videos. And it is like real world versions of the video game like quality of these competitions, because, you know, a lot of the actors in the recruitment videos are Latinas or Latinos, and they're talking about like the excitement of the job, how they, you know, busted up this drug shipment in Miami and kind of took however many kilos of cocaine off of a boat.
4: Are you proud to be a CBPO?
7: I'm definitely proud to be a CBPO. We are the front line of whoever is coming in, whatever is coming in.
8: You never know what you're gonna get any given day. Could be on a ship looking for drugs, could pop a container and there's people hiding in there.
2: You know, there's an excitement to it. And so it's almost like the real world version of what students in these high schools got to train for. So there's also like the excitement of the job.
1: Mm-hmm. Which is in keeping of like the very specific ways that even the military like advertises to kids, right?
2: Right, for sure.
1: It's like very video gamey, you know, like the way that, you see ads on, you know, sporting events and you're like, oh, this is very clearly targeted to like 17, 18-year-olds, you know, who are like,
2: totally.
1: You want to do something fun and exciting, you know, you get to see the helicopter, the Apache helicopters and stuff like that.
2: Yeah, exactly.
1: But is it, okay, it says it is jarring to you to hear somebody say, shoot first or you will be shot. So what do you think is the impact of these kinds of programs on the ways that young people in schools think about, I guess, both like Border Patrol and ICE specifically, but like law enforcement more generally?
2: In addition to these competitions that they're training for, they also have representatives from the Border Patrol officials at DHS come in and talking to them. You know, they have career fair days where each of these agencies, again, like police, but also the military, but also the Border Patrol, they set up booths in a high school auditorium where they talk about the desirability of the job and the benefits of the job. And there they do focus on money. They do focus on the excitement. They do focus on future career opportunities, how they're training in particular skills that will be useful to them later on in life and other pursuits. I guess indoctrination would be the more kind of nefarious way to put it. Mm-hmm. Others could just say job recruitment or something like that, you know?
1: Right.
2: This is where I have to just take a step back and say, I wanted to write this piece to point out some of these complexities that I think are illuminating into, they shed light on a particular slice of the Latino community that doesn't make sense to us. Mm-hmm. That was my objective, but I think it would be, you know, if I'm not like a behavioral psychologist, for example, or someone who understands brain development particularly well and like what happens when you're inundating 16 or 17-year-olds with particular messages compared with 25-year-olds. But that is something I would be concerned about. And then even when it comes to universities, I mean, I think institutions of higher education, especially state schools, I think, are increasingly pressed to demonstrate the value of the education that they're giving students.
1: A lot of your work seems to be about sort of complicating the way we think about sort of Latino-ness as like a coherent identity and this idea that like people feel themselves as part of a shared community, right? Mm. It's one thing to say like, oh, well, Latinos who join ICE, we can be dismissed their sort of ideological motivations for joining ICE because these people are Uncle Tom's or Uncle Tomas is one of the commenters you quote says, right? These people don't other people in their community. But like part of the question here is like whether people see themselves as a coherent community to begin with, right? Do you see the people that you're locking up or taking into custody as part of your community? It seems like that's a giant assumption that we're making to begin with, right?
2: Yes. Yeah, absolutely. I think that's right. I think, you almost have to take a step back and say that everything I've heard or seen from a Latino Border Patrol agent, and again, since I didn't talk to them, there's plenty of tape out there from you know, CNN interviewing current Border Patrol agents, or the head of a local Border Patrol union chapter in Texas talking about what his views of immigration are. I would say that everything I've heard them say in one way or another falls under the very broad umbrella of what it means to be Latino. But that is not univocal. Like, it's very different things. You know, some of them are, you know, the most rabid anti-immigrant Trump supporters you can imagine, who are happy to be on the front line deporting immigrants. Some of them are the people who think they want to change the institution from within. Some of them totally believe in its mission. And I think, this is just my opinion, and I think this is where I might differ with others who think a lot about Latino identity. I mean, I've had arguments with colleagues, for example, about what does it mean to be Latino? Is it fundamentally about like heritage and like going to get an ancestry DNA test that shows you're X percent indigenous, X percent African, X percent Peruvian, X percent Chilean, and then that's what it's about? It's about ancestry. Mm-hmm. And the two people I was talking to happened to be, one is a Puerto Rican from Humboldt Park here
4: in Chicago.
2: Another was a Mexican-American from East LA. And both of them, independently of one another, were like, oh no, Latino isn't about ancestry or heritage. It's about a commitment to a shared political project. So those are two wildly different ideas about what it even means to be Latino. And so to me, it's like, if your version of what it means to be Latino is some sort of political litmus test, that's going to immediately exclude 30, 40% of Latinos who see themselves as Latino, call themselves Latino, but don't share your politics. So to me, whatever Latino means, the umbrella has to be broad enough to include all sorts of conflicting ideas under it. And I think in general, I'm someone who probably like walks up to the point where you throw your hands up and say, Latinos don't even exist, because how can you possibly define it? But as soon as I get up to that edge of saying like Latino doesn't exist, I immediately take a step back, because I realize that there are millions of people for whom being Latino matters. There's a report that the Pew Hispanic Center issues every year, and their definition of it is, you are Latino if you say you're Latino, and you are not Latino if you say you're not Latino. And that's it. And I find that so interesting, because it makes it sound like being Latino is purely a matter of self-identification. Mm-hmm. And if you compare that, just on the face of it, if you compare that to Black identity or Native American identity, you know, there are all these 19th century ideas about hypodescent and one drop rules, that if you have one drop of Black blood, you are Black. Mm-hmm. And if you are Native American, like, they have blood quantum tests where, like, if you're an eighth Native American, you can enroll as a Native American. I mean, it's a very technical matter. And it seems that Latino identity isn't that way. It's more about opting in or opting out. And that's why I say that all of the Border Patrol officers I've heard describe the work they do have said something that seems to fit under the broad umbrella of what we should consider to be Latino.
4: Geraldo Cadava is a historian at Northwestern University. He's the author of The Hispanic Republican, The Shaping of an American Political Identity from Nixon to Trump, and he's a contributing writer to The Atlantic. Thank you so much, Geraldo.
2: Thank you, Gene. It was great to talk to you.
4: And that's our show. But coming up next on Life Kit, craving movement like you crave screen time.
9: You have that urge to pick up your phone. But what we know about urges is that they're a lot like waves. They rise up, they get bigger and bigger and bigger, and they come back down again.
1: This episode was produced by Xavier Lopez. It was edited by Dalia Mortada, and our engineer was Kwesi Lee. And we would be remiss if we did not shout out the rest of the Code Switch Massive. That's Christina Kahla, Jess Kung, Leah Donnella, Courtney Stein, Barton Girdwood, and Yolanda Sungweni. 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
11: 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Sunny and breezy in Tucson with a high near 94, overnight low near 64, and sunny and breezy on Sunday with a high near 96.
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12: 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I'm Marielle Segarra.
13: When was the last time you picked up your phone? Are you holding it right now? Y'all, we are way too attached to our phones. I mean, I fight against it. I don't keep a lot of apps on there, but it's still the first thing I look at every morning. And I find myself compulsively picking it up to make sure I haven't missed any messages or notifications. I guess it's partly a habit I've formed and partly a craving for whatever flashy new content the apps I do have will offer me today.
14: You know, technology's kind of got it figured out. If you can offer a continuous stream of novelty, you never know what you're going to see when you go on there. And that is maybe part of what makes it so attractive.
13: This is Katie Bowman. She's a biomechanist, which means she studies how forces affect the body. And she's a movement teacher. We're talking to her because, well, wouldn't it be nice if we craved movement the way we crave our smartphones? She and Diana Hill, a clinical psychologist, say it's possible to retrain our brains to do just that.
15: Even if our mind is telling us things that are unhelpful, we can act independently from what our head says, which is kind of a fascinating and wonderful thing.
13: Katie and Diana are co-authors of the book, I Know I Should Exercise, But 44 Reasons We Don't Move and How to Get Over Them. And they're here to remind us that even though scrolling can feel fun,
15: over time, what we're finding is that people don't actually feel better afterwards.
13: What we know is that too much screen time can mess with our sleep. And it's also associated with depression, anxiety, and stress symptoms in adolescence. You know what helps with all that? Helps you feel better and less stressed? Movement. And yeah, sometimes it's hard to get yourself moving, to stand up from your chair or lace up your shoes for a walk.
15: But after a few minutes in, you actually might start to feel better physically and mentally and even just stress-wise. So we end up actually, when we move our bodies, we actually like it a little bit more over time.
13: On this episode of Life Kit, Diana and Katie share simple techniques we can use to get ourselves moving instead of scrolling. So what is the concept of psychological flexibility? And how can that help us get into the habit of moving our bodies when our impulses are telling us to reach for our phones and scroll?
15: Basically, what psychological flexibility is your ability to stay present, to stay connected to your values, what's important to you, how do you want to act, even when you have difficult thoughts show up, maybe uncomfortable emotions show up, maybe a feeling of your attention getting pulled somewhere else, that you can flexibly move towards what you care about no matter what. which is part of what Katie and I are teaching in this book, is how to use psychological flexibility to help you get over barriers, inner barriers, like even just the thought, I don't want to, which can be really loud, or it's too hard. Or maybe there's inner barriers like shame or embarrassment or physical discomfort that we need to get more flexible with so that we can stay aligned with and in tune with what we really care about and want for ourselves, which is maybe a little more peace of mind. Maybe we care about our physical health so that we can be around longer for our grandkids. Or maybe we care about our focus at work.
13: Takeaway one, when you're struggling with a craving or having a hard time forming a habit that you know will be good for you, remember the concept of psychological flexibility. The idea here is that we're able to stay present and stay connected to our values even when we have difficult emotions or physical discomfort. And in this context, that means we can make a change. We can decide when we feel the impulse to pick up our smartphones to move our bodies instead. All right, let's go into some of the techniques. One technique that y'all give is to surf the urge to scroll. What does that mean?
15: Well, urge surfing comes from actually addiction research. There was a really famous addiction researcher named Alan Marlatt, and he used it with smoking. So if you can imagine an urge to smoke, it rises and rises and rises, and it increases so much to the point where you end up giving in on it. And we can think about the same thing with our technology use. You have that urge to pick up your phone, or maybe first thing in the morning, you have an urge to go right on your Instagram or the news feed. But what we know about urges is that they're a lot like waves. They rise up, they get bigger and bigger and bigger, and they come back down again. And the goal with urge surfing is to learn how to get on the board of the urge, ride it, notice that it increases over time, and stay on it without giving in. But it's not a willful staying on. It's actually paying attention to the sensation in your body of the urge, and then noticing it come back down again without acting. And the more that you do it, the better you get at surfing it, and the less that you feel the feeling of, I have to give in to the urge or it will kill me.
13: Okay, and y'all suggest that folks stretch, squat, or dance while they're riding this wave of phone craving.
14: Sure. Well, I mean, once you get on the surfboard, you want to just not stand there. You can do a few tricks, you know, while you're riding it. Do you want to do a few stretches during this time? Would you use like, oh, I just want to reach for my phone right now as a cue to bend over and touch your toes? Do you want to use it as a cue to squat down? Do you want to do something a little bit more vigorous? Do you want to do 10 jumping jacks during that time? Or do you want to dance instead of maybe going to just scroll and wiggle it out for a couple of minutes? Because then you're capitalizing on the urge, the fact that you're already paying attention to the urge and using that as momentum to push you in the direction that you want it to go, which is being a little bit more physically active.
13: Takeaway two, surf the urge to scroll. Urges are a lot like waves. They rise and rise until at some point they break. So surf. When you feel an urge to pick up your phone, you can notice that and sit with your rising discomfort until that urge fades. While you're surfing, try some movement. Okay, so another technique that you give is to savor your favorite physical activities, because we know that by intentionally savoring things that we value, we can train our brains to want them more, right?
15: There's some savoring research that's looked at things like savor gratitude. So could you appreciate your body's just ability to move? I'm so grateful that I have the ability to do this movement, because many of us move in and out of ability and disability over our lifespan. You know, if you've ever had a knee surgery, once you get your knees operating and you can go for a walk, we can really savor that. You could savor the good feelings of luxuriating in a good stretch, or the good feeling of getting to the top of a hill, or you could savor marveling, like the awe of nature around you, or a sunrise or a sunset or a tall building, or getting to the top of the stairs and a view. So there's so many aspects to movement that we don't think about that we could be focusing on the positive. And it's not to eliminate the negative. There's a really important thing here, because we don't want to say, don't feel the discomfort. We actually want to allow the discomfort to be there. But what we want to do is have the intentional flexibility to be able to shift our attention to other aspects of our experience. There's a whole variety of experiences that you get through moving. And what if you were to shift your attention to the people that you're with, or shift your attention to the gratitude to yourself for getting out there?
13: Takeaway three, savor the parts of physical activity and movement that you enjoy. One example, we've been playing softball at work, and I love the feeling of the softball landing in my mitt. I also love the feeling of hitting the ball with the bat. All right, another technique that you offer is to add novelty to your workouts and your movement breaks.
14: So if you take a 10-minute walk, can you take a slightly different route? Can I add some music? You know, can I invite a friend with me? Or can I ditch the walk altogether and maybe do some vigorous stretching or strength training under a tree? Even though I usually do a walk, I'm gonna do something completely different. And so just keeping in mind that if you don't freshen that up, it's hard for that to win out against something else that's designed to sort of refresh it on its own.
13: Takeaway four, add novelty to the way you move. If you always play softball, why not try volleyball? Or if you're always swimming, maybe you can try running. The idea is to mix it up. Another idea you have in here is if it's important to you to stay tuned into the news, right? To take it to go for a walk while you listen to a podcast, for instance, which, you know, I obviously love that tip.
14: I have just found that that is the nice overlap between moving towards my value of wanting to stay informed with what's going on, but also valuing taking care of my physicality and also helping me digest what I'm taking in. You know, there's a lot going on right now. And I think of movement as a way to sort of masticate some of the information coming in. If I sit still and I eat a lot of food, I'm not going to feel as good as if I eat a lot of food and then take a walk afterwards. It just helps me digest. And so I have just found that the Venn diagram of my values of both staying connected and informed and staying moving, the radio podcast show is a really nice way to get outside and make me actually a better container of not only receiving information, but figuring out how I'm going to take action after I hear what I hear.
13: Yeah. And that's the final tip, right? Is to take compassionate action. Because I think a lot of folks end up feeling trapped in this social media vortex. They think that they owe it to the world to stay informed, and that that means being on social media all the time and reading and scrolling and refreshing. But you talk about transforming that worry into action and ideally pairing that with movement.
15: Well, the things that worry you the most, that keep you up at night, are usually the things that are linked to your deepest values, the things that you actually may want to put your energy towards. And when you are just in the scrolling around and around and around in them, your energy is getting lost. It's sort of an unwise effort. You're putting effort into something that actually doesn't manifest into anything. But if you could identify, what is this tell me about what I care about, and then start putting your energy there, and then bringing movement to that activity of taking action.
13: Okay, takeaway five, a lot of us want to stay informed, and you can do that while you're on the go or while you're moving. Also, allow yourself to pull back from the doom scrolling and take compassionate action instead. There are ways to pair action on the issues you care about with movement and exercise. For instance, you might sign up to lift heavy boxes at a food kitchen or to go for walks with seniors in your neighborhood.
14: I do think that many people will feel that choosing physical activity, because of how oftentimes it's connected to, you know, leisure time and having so much that it can feel selfish, but it really is a form of self-compassion that allows you to show up, I think, more strongly in your values and the things that you care about. It's not selfish. It is self-compassion, and it helps fuel your ability to be compassionate in other areas of your life as well.
13: All right, Diana, Katie, thank you so much for this.
14: Thank you for having us. Always a pleasure to talk to you.
15: Thank you.
13: All right, time for a recap. Takeaway one, when you're struggling with a craving or having a hard time forming a new habit, remember the concept of psychological flexibility. You can stay present and stay connected to your values throughout your difficult emotions or physical discomfort. Takeaway two, surf the urge to scroll. When you feel an urge to pick up your phone, notice it, sit with that discomfort until the urge fades. And try moving during this, you know, do some stretching or some squats, dance around your living room. Takeaway three, savor the parts of physical activity and movement that you love. Takeaway four, add novelty to the way you move. So mix it up, try different sports, try different routes on your daily jog. And takeaway five, stay informed on the go. Why not listen to a podcast while you're walking around? Also, allow yourself to pull back from the doom scrolling and take compassionate action instead. This episode of Life Kit was produced by Claire Marie Schneider. It was edited by Margaret Serino. Megan Kane is our senior supervising editor, and Beth Donovan is our executive producer. Engineering support comes from Sina Lafredo. I'm Mariel Segarra. Thanks for listening. You've been listening to Life Kit from NPR.
0: 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And from the estate of Joan B. Kroc, whose bequest serves as an enduring investment in the future of public radio and seeks to help NPR produce programming that meets the highest standards of public service in journalism and cultural expression.
10: 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A community service of the University of Arizona. Away with Words is coming up next. Domestic abuse is a complex issue that affects 1 in 7 men and 1 in 4 women. 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

0: Live from NPR News in New York City, I'm Dua Halisai Kowtow. President Trump says a deal with Iran to open the Strait of Hormuz has been largely negotiated. Moments ago on his Truth Social, Trump said final details of a peace deal are being discussed and will be announced shortly. California Governor Gavin Newsom has declared a state of emergency in Orange County, California, after a tank full of a highly flammable industrial chemical showed signs of flailing. Jill Repulgal reports.
1: The chemical in the tank is called methyl methacrylate, or MMA. It's used in manufacturing plastics. Exposure to MMA can cause skin and eye irritation and respiratory and nervous system problems. Officials have been trying to cool the tank, holding thousands of gallons of the chemical. They had made some progress, but warned Saturday that tank temperatures were again rising, increasing pressure in the tank. If the tank explodes, it could cause a fireball and chemical fallout over the densely populated area. If it cracks, the toxin could leak into storm drains and out to the ocean. Officials say they are working around the clock to prevent both scenarios. For NPR News, I'm Jill Repulgal in Orange County.
0: The Africa Centers for Disease Control and Prevention says about $319 million is needed to respond to the Ebola outbreak affecting Central Africa. That's more than what's been mobilized so far. NPR's Jonathan Lambert reports more than 800 people are sick and at least 180 deaths are suspected.
2: The outbreak is centered in the Democratic Republic of Congo, but three new cases in Uganda were confirmed today, underlining the risk to the region. Africa CDC Director General Jean Kaseya said on Saturday the funds are needed to boost testing capacity, fund medical clinics, and move supplies. So far, he says various pledges from countries or other organizations total about $200 million.
3: We need to make sure pledges that we got today can be translated into concrete money very quickly.
2: Kaseya urged countries to work together to contain the virus. Jonathan Lambert, NPR News.
0: Record numbers of Americans are expected to hit the road this Memorial Day weekend. NPR's Joel Rose reports the travel forecast calls for high gas prices and crowded highways.
4: Gas prices this Memorial Day weekend are the highest they've been in 4 years, according to AAA, with the national average for a gallon of regular at more than $4.50. Still, AAA projects that more than 45 million Americans will travel at least 50 miles from home this weekend, up slightly from last year's record total, and the majority, more than 39 million, are expected to drive. Airports could be crowded, too. The Transportation Security Administration expects to screen more than 18 million passengers and crew in the week around Memorial Day. TSA is also bracing for a busy summer travel season, including the FIFA World Cup and the 250th anniversary of the U.S. Joel Rose, NPR News, Washington.
0: And you are listening to NPR News from New York City. Ukraine's president says intelligence from American and European partners suggest Russia may strike the country's capital and other parts of the territory this evening using a high-speed ballistic missile called Oreshnik. Volodymyr Zelensky warned Ukrainians to use shelters and act responsibly upon hearing air raid alerts. Russia's president threatened military retaliation following a Ukrainian drone strike on Luhansk, a region occupied in the east of Ukraine. The attack killed at least 18 people. Vladimir Putin condemned the attack on what he said was a college dormitory. But Ukrainian's military said it targeted an elite drone command unit in that region. The new Star Wars adventure, The Mandalorian and Grogu, is blasting off to a relatively modest ticket sales, and NPR's Bob Mandello has details.
5: $90 million would be nothing to sneeze at for a bounty hunter who's looking after a baby Yoda.
6: Before going into harm's way, strap in.
5: But as a Star Wars opening over Memorial Day, it's less than thrilling. If industry estimates prove correct, Mandalorian and Grogu will have the slowest start.
6: I'll be right behind you.
5: For any Star Wars film since Disney took over the franchise. The numbers are smaller, but considerably happier for Obsession, a thriller about a romantic crush gone supernatural. Ticket sales for most wide-release films go down in their second week, for horror flicks often by more than half. Obsession sales are the exception. Estimates have them rising by 16% this weekend. Bob Mandello, NPR News.
0: And I'm Dua Halisai Kowtow, NPR News in New York.
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8: You're listening to Away With Words, the show about language and how we use it. I'm Grant Barrett.
9: And I'm Martha Barnett. Fun fact, the urine of male mice contains a pheromone that attracts female mice to the odor of that particular male. Now, Grant, I know we don't often talk about mouse urine on the show, but today is a special day because there is a literary connection.
8: Fun fact, I'm not sure that's fun.
9: Just wait. Hear me out. Hear me out. This pheromone is called Darcin, D-A-R-C-I-N, and it's named for Mr. Darcy in Pride and Prejudice.
8: Oh, wow.
9: How about that?
8: You know, he's attractive. He is attracting the women. Okay.
9: Exactly. But you'll learn this and much more in a new book by Ed Young. It's called An Immense World, and it describes the diversity of sensory perception in the animal world and how animals' experience of our environment differs from our own. Now, Ed Young has science chops. He won a Pulitzer for his coverage of COVID, but he also writes with a literary sensibility. And here's another cool word I learned from his book, oripulation.
8: Spell that?
9: Oripulation. O-R-I-P-U-L-A-T-I-O-N. Oripulation.
8: And what in the world is that?
9: Well, it's how manatees explore their surroundings. They have incredibly sensitive lips. And so oripulation is like manipulation, but it's with the mouth. And manatees greet each other that way. They oripulate each other's faces and flippers.
8: Smooch.
9: Yeah, kind of like a smooch. And at one point, Ed Young describes climbing into a tank with a manatee named Hugh. And he writes, "Reader, Hugh oripulated me."
8: That would be amazing. I would like to try that. I would like to meet a manatee, first of all. That would be amazing. I would like to try that. I would like to meet a manatee, first of all. Wouldn't you like to meet a manatee?
9: Yeah, he talks about looking down and the

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1: Hey, Allie, welcome.
0: Hi, Allie.
2: Thanks.
0: Welcome to the show.
2: Hey. And, yeah, so I had a question for you guys, though, about a word that my mom used to use when we were kids.
0: All right. Fire away.
2: Yeah. So she used to call us snickle fritz when we were kids. And it was something that she called us when we were being selfish or just kind of a little turd, you know, like kids can be. And she usually used it at one of us, not like you're being a snickle fritz. It was more like a name. So, for example, okay, snickle fritz, the world does not revolve around you. Or if you choose that, snickle fritz, that's a really bad choice, or something like that. And my mom is originally from Wisconsin and kind of all over, but her dad was a Beck, so he was from Germany. And I thought maybe it sounds kind of German, so I thought maybe it might be a little German name that we know nothing about.
0: Yeah, yeah, ding, ding, ding, ding, ding. There's the winner, winner, winner, chicken dinner. yeah, the Wisconsin heritage and the German heritage right there puts you firmly in the Snickerfritz territory.
1: Congratulations.
0: Yeah, you win. Here's your prize, an answer. So Snickerfritz or Schnickelfritz is a several different ways it's been spelled in the United States. Two common ways, Snickelfritz and Schnickelfritz. So the male name Fritz at the end with the Z, and then some form of Snickel or Schnickel before that. Uh-huh. It is definitely of German origin. The Schnickel part is where there's a bit of a mystery here. The etymology that's been proposed by the Dictionary of American Regional English is that it means a little boy's wiener. Yeah, Schniggel or Schnickel. And so it's kind of taunting. It's like kind of like calling somebody you little ding-dong, something like that.
2: Yeah.
0: So, but it has been used many, many times over the years to call somebody a scamp. It's not horribly offensive at all. It's just, it's kind of a, like, I can't say that, but you little, you know, there's a, just,
1: Snickle Fritz. Like
0: yeah, you little Snickle Fritz. It can be really affectionate. In some families, it is only affectionate. It's just a very adoring term, and there's no hint at all about the person you're calling a Schnickelfritz being a scamp or a rascal at all. Now, as for its history, obviously this country in the United States has a huge German heritage. And if it weren't for the two world wars, we'd probably still have a lot of people speaking German or still have a strong memory of it being spoken in their house. So Schnickelfritz shows up first as a common humorous last name used in little jokey pieces in theater or the newspaper, kind of these little stories that you tell. Well, here, for example, is something from 1872. The gentleman who turns the machine that prints this newspaper rejoices in the name of Isaac Jordan Stringward Snickle Fritz Smell Fungus, which is clearly a made-up name. So somebody who works in this newspaper is making fun of somebody else who works for this newspaper. I wonder if they just like slipped that in there to make fun of their coworker. There's another a bit in a newspaper from 1860. It's saying, why don't people change such outlandish names as Hornblower, Snickle Fritz, Pumpkin Seed, Dunder, Struckhausen, and the like. So again and again and again, in its earliest uses, Snickelfritz is either a funny name or it's meant to represent people of German heritage. And it's not really until much later that it starts to show up as just a kind of a general name for a kid. You know, a lot of times it's used to mean like Joe Sixpack, or what the Spanish would call fulano, just like a generic name for like that guy, that Schnickelfritz.
2: Right. Yeah. And the name always makes me hungry for Snicker bars. I don't know what it is about it.
1: Or Snickerdoodles.
0: Snickerdoodles. That's what I always think of. Yeah. Anyway, that's what we know about that. It's a fantastic word, but aren't you glad that nobody calls you Dunder aus Struckhausen?
2: Right, exactly.

0: don't think I could say it. Yeah, that's great. That's really interesting. My mom will be so thrilled to know the etymology of how that came about, because I'm not even sure she knew anything about it. She told me her mom used to use it calling them in as kids, you know, into the yard, but and her dad, so.
1: Was shouting, Schnickafritz is in here now.
0: Yeah, exactly.
2: Well, Allie, thanks so much for sharing this.
0: Yes, thank you so much, and thanks so much for your show. It's such a blessing. It's just a really fun thing to listen to. It's a joy to everyone who hears.
2: Well, thank great. So call much. Us again sometime.
1: Take care, Allie.
0: We will. Thanks, guys.
1: All right. Be well. Bye-bye. Hello. You have a way with words.
3: Hello.
1: Hi. Who is this?
3: This is Mrs. Margeson, and I am a seventh grade teacher at Robinson Middle School in Kingsport, Tennessee. I have some of my class with me. And we have a question for you.
1: You have a question. All of you together have a question.
3: Well, I thought I would ask it just for simplicity.
1: Okay.
3: Okay, right. So here's our question. We were learning about the end of the Roman Empire in Western Europe, and we learned how Latin mixed with the local languages to become the Romance languages, you know, Spanish and French and Italian, etc. And what we wondered is when the word romance came to be associated with love or dating.
2: Okay, great. Yeah, well, you've got half the story right there already. When you talk about a romance language, you use a capital R, right? The romance languages, like you mentioned, Spanish, Italian, Portuguese, Romanian, there are a few others like that. But originally, what's super interesting is that in the mid-14th century in English, the term romance language referred specifically to French, you know, that language of those people across the English Channel who spoke a language descended from the people of ancient Rome. And that was different from English, which came from a Germanic source, which also gave us German and Dutch and Scandinavian. And here's the key. In the Middle Ages, we see the rise of stories that are told purely for entertainment. You know, they're not for religious education. They're not in the language of the church, which was still Latin. And there are these medieval tales that I'm sure all of you have heard about, knights in shining armor and fair maidens and the noble ideals of chivalry. And a lot of these came from Old French, where the word for this kind of verse narrative was a romance, that is, a story that's told in the language of the common people there. And one of the most famous of these, of course, was about Sir Lancelot. And you all may remember the story of this noble knight who rescues King Arthur's queen, Guinevere, after she's been abducted. But the problem is that Lancelot falls for her. And that's a big difficulty because she happens to be married to his king, King Arthur. Problems ensue, and it gets even worse because Guinevere eventually falls for him too, and so you have lots of different versions of this story. But by the 17th century, this word romance in English came to mean any kind of love story. It didn't have to involve knights in shining armor, but it came to mean, you know, a love story, the kind of thing that involves those butterflies when you get special feelings about somebody.
3: Oh, very interesting. Very interesting. Thank you.
2: That makes sense?
3: That does. I appreciate that. Thank you all so much.
1: Thank you, Mrs. Margeson. We appreciate it.
3: Bye-bye.
2: 877-929-9673. If you think you have a hard time getting started on a piece of writing, think about Gustave Flaubert, the French novelist. In 1851, he was trying to start Madame Bovary, and he was having a really hard time. And in a letter, he wrote to someone, "I'm finding it hard to get my novel started. I suffer from stylistic abscesses, and sentences keep itching without coming to a head. I am fretting, scratching. What a heavy oar the pen is, and what a strong current ideas are to row in." What a great way to describe that frustration.
1: Yeah, but he mixed his metaphors. It goes from skin diseases to rowing.
2: But, you know, I mean, that's part of it. He's burdened, you know. It's going to take him 5 years to write that novel.
1: And he turned out Bovary, which is an incredible work by any measure, and also much talked about in its day.
2: Indeed. I just think about what a great description of that first period of time is when you're, you know, it's still a lot of heavy lifting.
1: A lot of heavy lifting. There's lots of ways to reach the show, no matter where you are in the world. Go to waywardradio.org/contact.
4: 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Sunny and breezy in Tucson today with a high of 94, overnight low near 64, and sunny and breezy and warmer tomorrow with a high of 96. In the Sierra Vista area, a high of 94 degrees, overnight low near 59. On Sunday, sunny and breezy with a high near 86.

0: You're listening to Away with Words, the show about language and how we use it. I'm Martha Barnett.
1: And I'm Grant Barrett, and I recognize that guy. It's John Chinesky, our quiz guy. Hi, John.
2: Hi, Grant. Hi, Martha. I recognize you guys, too. This is terrific. We all recognize each other. It's great. So listen, you know, I'm often struck by pairs of words in which the last sound of the first word is the same as the first sound of the second word. Now, it seems to me that when we pronounce these phrases, we don't differentiate between the last sound and the first sound. What I mean by this is you get to weird sort of word parts, like this word part, upside. What's an upside? Well, if you take an object and you turn it vertically so its bottom is on its top, what is it? It's upside down. Now, it's not upside down, but it is upside down. It is sort of smooshed together as like a sort of a portmanteau overload that way. Now, you may be the kind of person, the precise talker who says upside down with that pause in there, but I don't know many people who do that in real life. Now, I'll give you a word part and a description of where you might encounter this word part, okay? Here's the first one. I'm not sure what harvest is, but I hear it every year around September and October when farmers gather their crops. What is this harvest they speak of?
1: Harvest time?
2: No, you have to say harvest time. Harvest time.
1: Harvest time. I see. Just say harvest time.
2: Right. If you say harvest time, that's sort of puncturing a hole in my balloon. All right, let's try another one. Now, for a long time, I knew about par, as in, I didn't have a regular job. I only worked a few days a week. What par did I have?
0: Part time,
2: yes. Very good. You definitely know my friend Oren. I'm sure Oren. He's fresh squeezed, that is, every morning. I delight in his citrusy taste. Who is my friend Oren?
1: Your friend Oren Juice.
2: Oren Juice, yes, that's the guy. I'm afraid I lost my ard. I wonder if you've seen it. It's got numbers on it. It allows me to draw money from my financial institution. What's my ARD?
0: Your bank card?
2: My bank ARD. Yes, good. You don't want to run into awe. If you get invaded by an occupying force and the military tells you what you can and can't do, that's not a good awe.
0: Marsha.
2: Almost.
0: Marsha's in charge. Martial law.
2: Martial law, yes. Martial law.
1: Oh, that's funny, because you can work that both ways.
2: Yeah, you can. You can go both ways with it, sure. I actually like re. When I'm driving on the highway for a long time, I need a break. I enjoy a nice re.
1: A re stop.
2: Yeah, that's right. A re stop. Now, just blame it all on your ature. Your feelings, your behavior, the way you think and react, it's all a product of your ature.
0: Human nature.
2: Yes, that's it. Be sure to keep an eye out for ois. They say you should avoid it in speech and writing. What kind of ois should you avoid?
1: Passive
0: ois. It ought to be avoided, yeah.
2: That's it, passive ois. Yes, very good. So those are my examples of what I call portmanteau overloads.
0: John, those were wonderful. Thank you so much.
2: Thank you, Martha. Thank you, Grant.
1: Take care, bud. Talk to you next week.
2: Talk to you then. Bye-bye.
0: And if you'd like to talk with us, give us a call. We'd love to talk about any aspect of language whatsoever with you. Call us anytime, day or night, 877-929-9673, or send your thoughts in email to words@waywardradio.org.
1: Hello, you have Away with Words.
3: Oh, hi. How are you? Good morning.
1: Hello, how are you? Good morning yourself. Who is this?
3: My name is Adam. I'm calling from Chicago.
1: Hi, Adam from Chicago. Welcome to the show.
0: What's on your mind today, Adam?
3: Well, I have this word that I had heard in my youth, and I hadn't heard it very often through my teenage years and so on. But the word is tchotchke. The best definition of it that I can come up with is something like knick-knack, but it really can refer to any, you know, small individual items or trinkets or whatever.
0: Mm-hmm. And have you tried researching this?
3: I haven't researched it too awful much, but I know that I've lived in various parts of the country, and I've nary find of anybody that actually has heard the word before. I had always been told that it is basically Chicago slang, which would make sense because it sounds Polish, and there's a very sizable Polish population in Chicago. And so that's my assumption, is that it must come from some Polish word. Although the reason why it came up for me to have the impetus to call the show was that I was watching a cartoon called Archer, where they used the word on that show. And the creator of that show is from North Carolina. And so I have absolutely no idea what the genesis of this word is.
1: Oh, okay. Wow. Adam, so tchotchke. Boy, have we got news for you.
3: Okay.
0: Well, you're definitely onto something with the Polish or just a Slavic origin of this term in general. It's a hard one to research if you don't know how to spell it, though. That's why I was asking. It's a Yiddish word. It can be spelled several different ways. T-C-H-O-T-C-H-K-E, tchotchke. Sometimes it's spelled C-H-O-T-C-H-K-I-E, or even T-S-A-T-S-K-E. Tchotchke appears to have Slavic origins, and you'll see similar sounding words in different languages such as Polish, where it's tzatzko, and Russian, where it's tzatzka. They all mean the same thing, a little trinket or plaything. It's also been used to apply to an adorable person, especially a small child, a little tchotchke.
3: Huh. That's a lot wider of a birth than I thought at first that this would come from.
0: Yeah, if you're around anybody with any kind of connection to Yiddish, you'll probably hear this term. But yeah, it's the kind of stuff that you get, like you go to a conference and you get a swag bag and they have a thumb drive and a yellow highlighter and maybe a little flashlight on a keychain. Or I also think of tchotchkes as, you know, those things when you go to visit your grandmother and she's got those dusty shelves and there are little figurines on there, or little souvenirs that she picked up over the years, or at a yard sale or something, and maybe she really ought to get rid of. But yeah, those are tchotchkes.
3: Right. Well, I work in retail, and I work at a cheese counter in a grocery store, and we do a lot of full wheels of cheese that we'll cut down into pieces. But every now and then, you get these small little, you know, mini brie or something like that, and I like to refer to those as tchotchkes. That's how I use it in my normal everyday language nowadays. That's very interesting stuff. Thank you so much for all of that.
1: Yeah, thank you for your call. We appreciate it. Take care.
3: Well, thank you for taking me.
1: All right, bye-bye.
0: Bye.
3: Bye-bye.
1: Something popped up. You noticed it for the first time, and now you hear it everywhere. We'd love to talk to you about it. Call us toll-free in the United States and Canada, 1-877-929-9673. And if you're somewhere else in the world, there are lots of ways to reach us. 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
0: In parts of Appalachia, if you're buying gingerbread, you may not literally be buying a baked good. Buying gingerbread is an old expression for vote buying, because in the past, politicians often bought gingerbread cakes from elderly women and distributed them to people in hopes of getting a few extra votes.
1: Oh, wait, so were they buying the votes of the women whose cakes they bought, or buying the votes of the people who they gave the cakes to, or both?
0: Both. They got the goodwill of the gingerbread bakers and also anybody who received a free piece of gingerbread.
1: How about that? Buying gingerbread. That's a good one. I don't think I knew that one.
0: Yeah, I learned that from the book Our Appalachia by Laurel Shackelford and Bill Weinberg.
1: Well, we will take your gingerbread. You can vote for us, too. 877-929-9673.
0: Hello. You have a way with words.
4: Yeah. Is this Martha?
0: This is Martha. Who's this?
4: This is Jack Cook. Well, I'm Jack Cook. I'm from far western North Dakota in Sentinel Butte, which is about 10 miles from Montana.
0: Well, cool. Sentinel What's on your Butte. Mind today?
4: Well, I've used a word around here, and other people use this word that means a lot of different things. The word itself is outfit. And, for example, my granddaughter just graduated high school and went to work at a hotel down the road. And her dad helped her get a new outfit, which is a new car. And she wanted a car for the winter to drive through the snow and all that kind of thing. But an outfit could be, I guess, new clothes she needs for work. But around here, everybody says, well, you got a new pickup or you got a new outfit. So the outfit could be car or tractor or clothes or maybe clothes for Halloween, a new outfit. So I was just wondering if you've heard that from a lot of places or it just, is it up here in Montana, North Dakota?
0: Yeah, when you said she was shopping for a new outfit, I was picturing her going in and out of dressing rooms and putting clothes back on the rack and trying to decide.
4: That's the way I thought, but no. Around here, everybody says they're getting a new outfit, but it could be anything.
1: How about that? Yeah, this is an interesting one. It's a very much a Western word. From where you are through the mountain states, you're going to find this in that part of North Dakota, Montana, Wyoming, Utah, maybe other nearby states, although I don't have evidence for that. It's a natural outgrowth of that word outfit that refers to a group of people working or hunting or traveling or herding or exploring together. It's a firmly an Americanism. You know, it comes from working in the West.
4: I've heard of an outfitter that does takes people on hunting trips. He's an outfitter.
1: There we go. That you're plugging right into the story of this word, because what that outfitter does is they equip all of those people, right? They equip them with gear, and they may equip them with transportation. And so the noun outfit comes from the outfitting you might do originally, very originally, to a ship or regiment or an expedition. So outfitting was equipping the group with the equipment. And then that word outfit became the group. That word changed. It became the group that used and carried the equipment rather than the equipment itself. And then, in the case of some of the Western states, it outfit became the vehicle that carries the equipment and personnel. So this is what we call transference, where the word is borrowed again and again to slightly modify. So outfit goes from being the verb of what you do to being the group that does something with some things to being the things themselves. And in this case, it's the thing that carries the equipment and the people. So it's really a natural progression. You think about it over a couple hundred years. And so when we talk about, oh, so-and-so runs an outfit over there, they got about 1,000 head of cattle, that's related as well, because it's talking about, we're not talking about just him alone, but we're talking about his team of people, his equipment, his land, the whole operation. And so that's kind of an earlier form of that word outfit. So it's all related. There probably was a time in there, and I have not been able to track it down, where outfit before automobiles would refer to somebody's wagon or his, the wheels pulled, you know, whatever kind of wheels he had pulled by horses. I love that it's this word outfit is connected to several hundred years of history of the growth and settlement of that part of the country.
4: That's good to know. Yeah, and it's how funny how people use it, different parts of the country use it a different way.
1: That's right. We may be one people, but we speak more than one English.
4: Yes, very true. Yep, good.
1: All right, Jack, all right, take care. Thank you for your call.
4: Yeah, thanks a lot.
1: All right, be well.
0: Bye, Jack.
4: Okay, see ya. Thanks.
0: If you want to talk about language, call us 877-929-9673 or send your stories to us in email. 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Hi, you have a way with words.
5: Hello, this is Pete from Minneapolis. I'm originally from International Falls, where the question comes from.
0: Okay, Pete from Minneapolis, let's hear it.
5: The word canooper. I heard it in my hometown about how it was used was somebody would say, let's go have a canooper, or I'll buy you a canooper. I've always thought it to be referred to like making an alcoholic drink or whatever, but I never knew, you know, what it really meant or where it came from.
1: Oh, yeah. And so this is in International Falls, Minnesota, where you grew up?
5: Yes.
1: And so about how long ago do you think you first heard it?
5: Many, many years ago. I'm 75 years old right now, but it was while I was growing up there.
1: Okay. Well, it's interesting. This term isn't listed in any of my dialect or slang dictionaries. It's very strange because usually they're very good on language for alcohol and alcohol consumption because it's just one of those things that's so productive slang lexicographers tend to have an ear and an eye for it. So I have done some digging on this, and we've actually had a couple listeners to the show ask about this over the years. Will Hartman says his grandfather called a highball a canooper, and Dennis Holscher said it was old timers in his family too, but they were referring to a shot of whiskey. And when I look in archives of digital books and newspapers, I almost completely found all of the uses of this word in connection with Minnesota, except for one connection.
5: Oh, really?
1: With Wisconsin. Yeah. Almost exclusively in Minnesota. So it looks like a Minnesota term. So canooper has been spelled C-A-N-O-O-P-E-R or K-A-N-U-P-E-R. Are variations on the theme, but canooper is how it looks and how it, I guess it sounds like you're saying it. But there's one intriguing fact that I found that I'm going to share with you, that it's a possible origin, just possible. It's the best I could have got for you. Did you ever watch a fishing show by a fellow named Red Fisher?
5: I can't recall.
1: Okay, so Red Fisher was an American who had a television show, however, on Canadian television from 1963 to 1989. And it was very popular show. I don't know if this was ever broadcast in Minnesota. I'm just speculating because sometimes Canadian programs are broadcast in the United States too. You know, they're carried on public television. He tells this interviewer in this book, Vicky Gabbereau, who worked for the Canadian Broadcasting Corporation, that he coined the term. He says he made up the term canooper for a fisherman.
5: Oh.
1: Yeah. That's what he says he did it. So this book was published in 1987, and he says he made it up years ago. And that's the only information I have about the possible origin. And Red Fisher quite a character. But his show was hugely popular, so popular that it spawned all kinds of imitators and parodies and that sort of thing.
5: Uh-huh. Okay. Yeah. Well, I have to take your word for that.
1: Well, it's not my word. It's his word.
5: Oh, okay. Yeah, that's true.
1: Because the earliest use that I have of the word in print, where it's clearly referring to an alcoholic drink, is the 1970s, which is very strange to me.
5: Oh.
1: Yeah, because I feel like it should be older, given that a lot of the places where I first find it in print is obituaries of people born in the 30s and the 20s.
0: Right, who like to have a canooper of
1: who
0: brandy.
1: Like to have a canooper. Yeah, a lot of these obituaries say, have a canooper in honor of so-and-so, and their birth dates are like 1938, 1921.
5: Oh,
1: one of them is 1918. But they're all from Minnesota.
0: Yeah, I was going to say, Pete, I would be very interested to hear if any of our listeners who don't have a connection to Minnesota have used this term, canooper, for a drink. Buy you a canooper.
5: Now, I haven't run into anybody that really can tell me, all the things that you're telling me, that's for sure.
1: Well, yeah. I've got resources, and I've got patience, and I'm as curious as a cat. So.
5: All right. Very good.
1: Pete, we really appreciate you calling us about this, and if we find anything more, we'll be sure to blurt it out on the radio show, okay?
5: Thank you very, very much. I appreciate it.
1: It's our pleasure. Take care.
5: Bye-bye.
0: Bye, Pete.
1: If you know this word in reference to a drink of alcohol or something similar, let us know, words@waywardradio.org, or you can call us toll-free in the United States, including Minnesota, 877-929-9673.
6: 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Sunny and breezy in Tucson today with a high of 94, overnight low near 64, and sunny and breezy and warmer tomorrow with a high of 96. In the Sierra Vista area, a high of 94 degrees, overnight low near 59. On Sunday, sunny and breezy with a high near 86.

0: You're listening to Away with Words, the show about language and how we use it. I'm Grant Barrett.
1: And I'm Martha Barnett. Earlier, I mentioned the wonderful book by Ed Young called An Immense World, How Animal Senses Reveal the Hidden Realms Around Us. And it's about how there are lots of ways that animals perceive the world, a lot of different ways depending on what kind of sensory apparatus they have. For example, a dog's nose is far, far more sensitive than our own. And a bee can see ultraviolet light. And a catfish has taste buds all over its body. And I wanted to share just one quick example of Young's writing. He writes about scallops and their optic systems and a scientist who studies them. And he writes, "Daniel Spitzer never thought he would spend his career trying to empathize with scallops. When he started graduate school in 2004, he thought about them the same way most people do, as lumps of meat on a plate. But those appetizing pan-seared lumps are merely the muscles that scallops use to close their shells. Look at a full living scallop, and you'll see a very different animal. And that animal will see you too. Each half of a scallop's fan-shaped shell has eyes arrayed along its inner edge. Dozens in some species, and up to 200 in others. In the bay scallop, the eyes look like neon blueberries." And he says the question of why they have so many eyes is still a bit of a mystery, because most of the time, scallops just sit there on the sea floor. But he writes, "When scallops are threatened, they can swim away, opening and closing their shells like panicked castanets." Isn't that fantastic?
0: What a description. That's exactly right. Panicked castanets.
1: I just love that. The book is full of these kinds of analogies. And again, as I said, it's really science with a literary sensibility. In fact, the title itself refers to lines from William Blake when he's writing about the limitations of our own senses. Blake wrote, "How do you know but every bird that cuts the airy way is an immense world of delight, closed by your senses five?" In other words, how much more could we see if we just expand our perception? So the book again is An Immense World by Ed Young.
0: We'll link to that on the website. We'd love to hear what you're reading, and we'd love to hear, even if it's not about language, we're just appreciative like you are of stuff that is written wonderfully. What beautiful things have you read lately? Let us know, words@waywardradio.org, or tell us about the author and the book on Twitter at WAYWORD.
1: Hello, you have a way with words.
2: Hi, so this is Elia calling from Northern Arizona.
0: Hi, Elia. What's on your mind?
2: So I'm living on the border with the Navajo Nation, and I'm hearing a lot of Navajo being spoken, whether at work or just in the street. And it's a wildly different language than I've ever heard before anywhere. And I'm also realizing that I'm not understanding whether it's like a question, just a statement, and not getting the like tone of the phrase at all. And so I know that like in music, like consonance and dissonance like differs based on the culture. And I was wondering if that was the same with like phrase inflection and stuff like that.
0: That is a very good question. Let me ask, do you speak any Navajo?
2: Very little. Every time my coworkers have tried to teach me, I have been pretty miserable at it. It is so hard.
0: Okay. So you didn't grow up speaking it. Do you speak any other languages besides English?
2: Yes. Yeah, so I grew up in France. So I grew up speaking French and learned English kind of as a second language. But yeah, I've been around a lot of languages, and at the school I went to, like Arabic and Spanish, German, French, English. But this has been just completely new.
0: It's really good that you have this other language experience, not only speaking, being fluent in two languages, but having encountered other languages, and especially that you've encountered other non-European languages, such as Arabic. Because you already have enough experience understanding that tonality, that is the tones of a language, can be very different. And Navajo, of course, being completely outside of the Indo-European tradition, has very different tonality. And so that's why you're not picking up those tone clues. Almost all of the European languages have very similar tonality. We're leaving out things like Basque, for example, that is outside of the, you know, the isolates like Basque. So a question generally will sound like a question, and anger will generally sound like anger, and the pauses will generally sound like pauses. It generally will sound the same, whereas you shouldn't expect that in languages outside of the European language tradition. And I think that's part of what's happening here. We bring our own linguistic experience to our understanding of other languages. And for some people, that's really discomforting and discomfiting. Both of those words are very similar, but they mean different things. Discomforting means we feel uncertain and maybe scared or bothered. And discomfiting means that we feel out of place and disassociated and maybe like we don't belong. Maybe I've made those words sound like more like synonyms than ever. Some people even would call a language like that ugly, just based on a superficial aesthetic judgment, and which is obviously unfair, just because it doesn't sound like things that they're used to. It is normal to hear a language that has a different kind of tonality and feel like you're not getting any information at all, especially if because you don't speak it. It's absolutely normal. If you're going to continue in this environment, Ilya, I would encourage you to find a skilled teacher and take formal classes. Even online would do, but face-to-face is better, because you will find that a skilled teacher will bring gentleness and humor and consistency to the language. And it makes so much more difference than the catch-as-catch-can method that you're doing now. You'll move much faster out of the difficult part of learning the language into the part where you'll have the everyday stuff down, like the polite phrases that we need to go about our day. It can make our day so much more effective when we're going from place to place, because you soon realize how much of what we say in any language is repetitive. And you'll start to feel like, okay, I get this. All they said was hello, even though it took them a while to say it, all they said was hello, how you doing, and how's the family?
2: Right on, right on.
1: Ilya, we look forward to future field reports from you. This is all really, really interesting.
0: Yeah, thank you for sharing. And thank you for sharing your awkwardness with another language. So often we're ashamed of our experience and not getting it, but it takes some courage to talk on a national radio show about it.
2: No, I appreciate it. I don't mind asking for help, and you guys did really provide that. So thank you so much.
0: All right. Take care and be well.
1: Bye-bye.
2: Thank you. You too.
0: Au revoir.
2: Bye.
1: Well, I'm wondering if other listeners have similar experiences, you know, where you don't know a language, but you live side by side with it, and you really can't penetrate it because it's so different. It comes from an entirely different language family. I'd love to hear about people's experiences with that. 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Grant, I don't even remember how I went down this rabbit hole, but this week I was reading about mocap and mocap slang, mocap being short for motion capture. You know, that's when you're creating digital characters for 2D or 3D computer animation. And you've seen this, you know, they stick little reflective dots all over an actor and then they have them move around in front of a green screen. And this field is relatively new, but there's already a lot of great jargon. And there's a whole collection of it at motioncapturesociety.com, which is an organization for professionals in the field. Those little dots, the mocap markers, are called either dots or jewels. And just from looking at their vocabulary, it sounds like part of the challenge is keeping all those dots in the right place, like during a fight scene or something. One of those expressions is marker dune, and that's what the crew yells if a dot has fallen off of an actor. And another one is hitchhiker. That's when a marker is transferred from one actor to another but hasn't fallen off yet. And another one I really like is fear stick. The fear stick is a pool noodle at the end of a long stick that's used to hit actors to make them react appropriately during shots. Like,
0: But wait a second. I want to go back to Marker Dune. It's not Marker Down?
1: No, it's Marker Dune.
0: So were they like imitating a Scots accent?
1: I don't know how that arose. This could be a good assignment for you, Grant.
0: That's fantastic. I love insider lingo, particularly if it's got a little bit of humor to it.
1: Right. MotionCaptureSociety.com. And these terms do check out. I've looked them up elsewhere.
0: Go to our website at waywardradio.org, where you'll find hundreds of past episodes that you can listen to your heart's desire. Hello, you have a way with words.
3: Good morning. My name is Lucy.
0: Hi, Lucy.
3: Suffolk, Virginia. Virginia's for lovers.
0: Virginia is for lovers. Welcome to the show, Lucy.
3: My word is when somebody goes to the doctor and they're very hypochondriac, hypo, mm-hmm. H-Y-P-O, I believe. Mm-hmm. Why aren't they hyper, H-Y-P-E-R, like hyperthermic or hypothermic?
0: Uh-huh.
3: And that's my question.
1: Well, I'm really excited to talk about this because it involves Greek prefixes, which I love talking about. And there are two different Greek prefixes here, one of which is hyper, which means over, and we get hyper from that. And the other Greek prefix is hypo, which means under. And so the hyper with H-Y-P-E-R, meaning over, is part of words like hyperactive. You know, you're overactive. Or
3: right.
1: If you're hypersensitive, you're overly sensitive. And the hypo in English, H-Y-P-O, means under. And as you mentioned, hypothermia is a perfect example of that. It's like being underheated, basically. Or think about the term hypodermic. If you're in the medical profession, you know that hypodermic is a needle that goes under your dermis, under your skin, hypodermic. So two different beginnings there, hyper and hypo. And the other part of the word hypochondria comes from the Greek word chondros, which means gristle or cartilage. And this is really cool because specifically in Greek, it refers to the cartilage in the breastbone. And under the chondros, under the cartilage of the breastbone, are the organs of the upper abdomen behind the ribs that include the liver and the gallbladder and the spleen. And it used to be that those organs generated black bile and vapors and melancholia, just made you feel terrible.
3: Right.
1: And so the hypochondria comes from that. It's the idea of these organs under the breastbone that supposedly, at least back in the 14th and 15th century, people thought generated feelings of feeling terrible.
3: Okay. So when somebody's hypochondriac, they want to... They want to squelch those.
1: Yeah, well, yeah, and they just feel a malaise, or they are thinking that there's something wrong with them, and there's not.
0: So under the cartilage was the source of this illness, and that's kind of how it's connected to the idea that hypochondria is about feeling ill today.
3: Oh, okay. Okay, well, I'm going to think of some more words.
1: Well, please do, and call us again, Lucy. We'd love that.
0: Yeah, we appreciate it.
3: Okay, bye-bye.
0: Bye-bye.
1: Bye, Lucy. Hi, you have a way with words.
4: Hi, this is Star Scherzer. I'm calling from Santa Claus, Indiana.
1: Oh, Santa Claus, Indiana, right there in southwestern Indiana, right?
4: Yes.
1: Yeah. What's on your mind?
4: As a youth, my grandfather always called me Snooksy. And my dad picked that up. And so one day I asked my dad, I said, what does that mean? Why do you call me Snooksy? And he said, well, it's a name that your grandpa gave you when you were little. And he said, I don't know what it means. He said, the only thing he could reference it to is that there used to be a cartoon, and the girl in the cartoon was named Snooky.
1: Snooksy.
0: Snooksy.
4: Yeah.
1: So do you go by it now? Do people call you that now, Star?
4: My dad does, yet. And he also calls my daughter that once in a while. But that's what my grandfather always called me.
1: Oh, sounds pretty affectionate.
4: Yeah.
0: Yeah, that's a nice. What did you call him back?
4: Grandpa.
0: Just Grandpa, nothing like Pawpaw or anything like that?
4: No, it was always Grandpa.
0: Yeah, Snooksy. S-N-O-O-K-S-Y, Snooksy, something like that?
4: I would say, I don't know, I never even knew how to spell it. It was just, you know, one day it was just like, why do you call me that?
0: Yeah,
4: what does that mean?
0: We often have those questions occur to us much later about something we've used all along. I have a different theory. I don't know anything about the comic. You said it was a cartoon, like an animated cartoon?
4: Yeah, a comic strip.
0: Comic strip.
4: Yeah. Yeah.
0: I don't know anything about that, a young woman named Snooki in a comic strip. I think there's a better source for this, something far more common. And I think some of our listeners probably know where I'm going with this. There was a famous character named Baby Snooks, portrayed by Fanny Brice on the radio starting in 1936.
4: Okay.
0: Fanny played a devilish little girl, always up to trouble. She was a huge brat.
4: Okay,
0: and I'm not saying
4: this
0: about you, Star.
4: Well, they used to tell me I was that little girl with the curl in the middle of her forehead. So.
1: Uh-huh. So when you were good, you were very, very good. And then what happened?
4: Yes. And when you were bad, you were very bad. You were horrid.
0: This show was hugely popular on the radio, and it ran until Fanny Brice died in 1951. It ran basically until like a week before her death. It was loosely based on a comic strip that had a baby named Baby Snookums, but that comic strip was never very popular. Snooks is short for Snookums, which is a pet name, and even now people may call people Snookums, but it's part of a sweet name, a hypercharistic, an affectionate name, sometimes reduplicated as Snooksy Wooksy. That's what it is. It's part of a super sweet name. And we have many sweet names like that, like Lamsy Whamsy and Hun Pun and Ism Wism.
4: Yeah. I have heard Snookums before, you know, and I don't ever remember it being referenced, you know, it is to me, but I do remember hearing people call them Snookums or, you know. Well, that is so neat. Thank you.
0: Yeah, sure. So that goes back at least to the 1930s in some form or other.
4: Well, answered a question for me.
0: We try, Star. We try. Thank you for calling. Bye-bye.
4: All righty. Bye-bye.
1: All righty. 877-929-9673. Our team includes senior producer Stephanie Levine, engineer and editor Tim Felton, and quiz guy John Chinesky.
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0: Special thanks to Michael Breslauer, Josh Eccles, Claire Grotting, Bruce Rogo, Rick Seidenworm, and Betty Willis.
1: 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I'm Martha Barnett.
0: And I'm Grant Barrett. 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
10: Live from NPR News in New York City, I'm Dwahli Saikautel. There may be significant progress toward a peace agreement in the U.S. and Israel's war in Iran. President Trump is claiming as much in a new social media post, though he provides few details as to what the agreement contains. NPR's Daniel Kurtzleben has the latest.
11: In the post, Trump said he spoke today to officials from Pakistan and a number of Middle Eastern countries about a potential agreement. He claimed that deal has been, quote, largely negotiated, unquote, but that it is subject to agreement by the U.S., Iran, and those other countries. He also said the agreement will involve opening the Strait of Hormuz and that final details will be, quote, announced shortly. However, the administration has multiple times said that the war was nearly over or even entirely over. The war has now been going on for nearly 3 months and led to a spike in oil prices. Amid the lengthening war and high prices, Trump's approval rating in polls has sunk. Danielle Kurtzleben, NPR News.
10: The Justice Department announced it is bringing on more than 80 new immigration judges. The DOJ says this is the largest class in the agency's history. NPR's Ximena Bustillo reports.
12: The new immigration judges were hired to work across the Justice Department's 70 immigration courts. Last year, the Trump administration fired over 100 judges and several more resigned or retired, resulting in a 25% drop in the number of judges to hear immigrants' cases. On the day the new cohort was announced, several immigration judges, including in New York and Concord, were terminated. In a statement announcing the new class, Acting Attorney General Todd Blanche said that the administration is committed to reestablishing an immigration judge corps that is dedicated to restoring the rule of law in the immigration system. There has been pressure on judges to reduce a 3 million case backlog. Ximena Bustillo, NPR News.
10: Governor Gavin Newsom has declared a state of emergency in Southern California, where about 40,000 people in Orange County are under evacuation orders because of a hazardous chemical leak Thursday when a storage tank overheated at an aerospace plastics facility. Fire Authority Division Chief Craig Covey says they are trying to prevent the tank from cracking and sending the substance into the ground and beyond.
13: We're going to try to establish some diking and damming and divert it to a spot that could be a holding area. There's a trailer offloading spot, if you're familiar with that, at commercial buildings. It kind of goes downgrade. We're looking for places that we can push this fluid, should it fail, and try to prevent it from getting into our storm drains, our river channels, and ultimately into the ocean, doing an environmental disaster.
10: The Orange County Register reports that GKN Aerospace in Garden Grove had previously paid a $1 million settlement for numerous environmental violations. You are listening to NPR News from New York. A medical evaluation detailing what could have led to NASCAR driver Kyle Busch's death has been revealed by his family, and NPR's Chandelise Duster reports.
14: NASCAR driver Kyle Busch died after severe pneumonia progressed into sepsis, according to a statement from his family on Saturday. This, the statement continued, resulted in, quote, rapid and overwhelming associated complications. Busch, a two-time NASCAR Cup Series champion, died Thursday at age 41. NASCAR CEO Steve O'Donnell said they would honor Busch's legacy and remembered his impact on the sport.
15: To me, Kyle Busch just defines what it means to be a racer in NASCAR. Everything about it, the fire, the greatness, the heart, that sometimes you rarely saw. The sport was truly lucky to have him.
14: Busch was set to race in the Coca-Cola 600 on Sunday at the Charlotte Motor Speedway. Chandelise Duster, NPR News.
10: Officials in China's northern Shaanxi province say a gas explosion at a coal mine Friday night killed at least 82 people and injured more than 120. Two workers are still missing. China state media says the mine operator at Liu Shenyu coal mine previously had serious violations, but did not say what those violations were. Xinhua News reports that ongoing rescue efforts continue today with medical personnel and hundreds of first responders at the site of the coal mine. In Honduras, gunmen have opened fire in two separate attacks on the country's coast, killing at least 25 people. This is NPR News from New York.
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1: There's more of All Things Considered coming up in just a moment on NPR 89.1. 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In the late 1960s, Tucson artist Ted DeGrazia visited the small coastal tribe to document their traditional culture on the shores of the Sea of Cortez in Mexico. The exhibit will be on display through September 2nd. 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
2: I'm Dwahali Saikautal in New York City with these headlines. An evacuation order remains in place for some 40,000 people in Orange County, California, due to the threat of a hazardous chemical tank explosion at a local aerospace company. France has banned Israel's national security minister for allegedly threatening and brutalizing detained French and European nationals on a Gaza-bound aid flotilla. And a red fox stowaway from a cargo ship that left Southampton, England, and arrived to a New York, New Jersey port in February is now safely out of quarantine and living at the Bronx Zoo. Officials there have named the 2-year-old English fox Basil. I'm Dwahali Saikautal, NPR News in New York.

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4: Weekend Edition Sunday begins tomorrow morning at 6. Clear and breezy overnight in Tucson with a low of 64. On Sunday, sunny and breezy with a high near 96. In the Sierra Vista area, clear, low near 59. Sunny and breezy on Sunday with a high near 86.

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A community service of the University of Arizona. Tech Nation is coming up next. 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Sisters, located next to La Rosa, offers sandwiches, pizza, and a full bar to the concertgoers attending upcoming shows, including Desert Rockers The Sidewinders, DJ Lee Burridge, and blues artist Charlie Musselwhite.